0: podcast from WNYC's On the Media about the history of FEMA. We hear about the organization's founding, failings, and its tenuous position in the Trump administration. We also learn about a Baton Rouge composer and guitarist's new musical tribute to boxing great Muhammad Ali. That's coming up.
1: Live from NPR News in Washington, I'm Ryland Barton. President Trump heads to China tomorrow, and he's taking a sizable business delegation with him, including some of the biggest names in corporate America. NPR's John Ruich reports this comes during a period of relative calm in the U.S.-China trade relationship.
2: According to the White House, more than a dozen top U.S. executives will be on the trip this week, including Apple's Tim Cook, Boeing CEO Kelly Ortberg, and Elon Musk of Tesla and SpaceX fame. Musk also co-led Trump's Department of Government Efficiency early in his second term. There are financiers in the group, too, from BlackRock, Blackstone, Citigroup, and Goldman Sachs. This trip will be the first to China by a U.S. president since Trump visited during his first term nearly 9 years ago. And while geopolitics loom large, especially the war in Iran, the parade of executives signals an interest in promoting business and potentially striking deals despite a festering trade war. John Ruich, NPR News, Washington.
1: The Treasury Department wants U.S. banks to monitor suspected Iranian money laundering networks. These networks allegedly use funds to smuggle sanctioned oil through shell companies and crypto networks. The U.S. and Iran are at an impasse over ending the war, with the ceasefire growing shaky. President Trump said the ceasefire is on life support after rejecting Tehran's latest proposal. The Supreme Court has paved the way for Alabama to eliminate a congressional district that's represented by a black Democrat for this year's midterm election. As NPR's Hansi Lo Wong reports, the ruling comes as Republican officials push to redraw Alabama's congressional districts after the Supreme Court further limited the Voting Rights Act.
3: Republican state officials in Alabama had lost a legal fight last year over the state's congressional map after finding that a proposed map by state lawmakers intentionally discriminated against black voters. A lower federal court ruled Alabama should keep using a court-drawn map to get in line with the Voting Rights Act. That map includes two districts where black voters in Alabama have a real opportunity to elect their preferred candidate. But after the Supreme Court recently weakened the Voting Rights Act's protections against racial discrimination and redistricting, Alabama Republicans asked the justices to speed up their consideration of whether to review their state's congressional map again. The High Court agreed and has thrown out the lower court ruling that required Alabama to use its current map for this year's midterms. Hansi Lo Wong, NPR News.
1: A substantial number of Americans doubt the legitimacy of recent attempts against President Trump's life. That's according to a NewsGuard YouGov poll released today. It finds that 30% of Americans think at least one of those incidents was staged. Trump has been the subject of three assassination attempts over the last 2 years. The findings come weeks after a gunman attempted to storm the White House Correspondents' Dinner, which Trump attended. In the weeks since, a wave of misinformation around the event has spread online. U.S. stocks inched up to new records today. The S&P 500 and Dow both rose less than a quarter of a percent. The NASDAQ added a fraction of a percent. This is NPR News from Washington. A Washington-based nonprofit is suing to stop the Trump administration from altering the Lincoln Memorial Reflecting Pool. The project's cost surged from President Trump's initial promise of $1.8 million to $13.1 million. The Cultural Landscape Foundation says the administration's plan to paint the pool bottom American flag blue violates federal preservation laws. The family of one of the two people killed in a shooting at Florida State University last year is suing OpenAI. Douglas Soule of member station WUSF reports the alleged shooter consulted with ChatGPT before the attack.
4: Tiru Chaba was a 45-year-old father of two when he was shot and killed. His family's legal team says there weren't enough safeguards on ChatGPT when the accused gunman asked it questions, like how many victims it would take to make the news, and the busiest time at the Student Union building where the shooting took place. Attorney Robbie Bell calls it a landmark case.
5: Our job as lawyers for the Chaba family and for the public is to make a wrong a right, and to try to prevent this from ever happening again.
4: Lawyers also allege the chatbot inflamed and encouraged the accused shooter's delusions, leading up to the violence. OpenAI says ChatGPT is not responsible for the shooting, and that it provided factual responses with information that can be found across the internet. For NPR News, I'm Douglas Soule in Tallahassee.
1: A pediatricians group has put out new guidance about recess, saying it's crucial for good health and grades. The statement by the American Academy of pediatrics comes after years of shrinking breaks between lessons and worsening children's health. This is NPR News from Washington.
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0: From WRKF in Baton Rouge and WWNO in New Orleans, you're listening to Louisiana Considered. I'm Karen Henderson. On the show today, we dive into a Baton Rouge composer and guitarist's new musical tribute to boxing great Muhammad Ali and the friendships that shaped his later years. But first, a new podcast from WNYC's On the Media seeks to tell the story of the Federal Emergency Management Agency, or FEMA, dubbed American Emergency, The Movement to Kill FEMA. The four-part series chronicles the agency from its founding to its current uncertain status in the Trump administration. The second episode takes a deep dive into the feelings of FEMA during Hurricane Katrina. Reporter and host of the series, Micah Loewinger, joins us now for more. Micah, thanks for being here.
9: Thanks for having me.
0: You begin the episode describing how FEMA was already weakened under the Bush administration. Describe the state of the agency leading up to Hurricane Katrina.
9: Sure. And I'll go a little bit further back. During the 90s, after FEMA had been in a kind of constant state of turmoil, Bill Clinton is elected president, and he brings in a guy named James Lee Witt, who totally overhauls FEMA and kind of turns it from this government liability into a success story. When George W. Bush is elected president, after almost eight years of James Lee Witt at the helm of FEMA, some people think, well, he's done such a good job, he'll probably just stay on in that job. But that's not what happens. The Bush administration ends up bringing a lot of political appointees into FEMA. It also creates the Department of Homeland Security. This is just after 9/11. The country is in the kind of war on terror frenzy. When DHS is created, FEMA is kind of hoovered into this giant, sprawling bureaucracy. And all of these experienced emergency managers who had seen FEMA work so well in the 90s, a lot of them end up leaving. They're really frustrated by the focus on terrorism at DHS and in FEMA, and they're frustrated by these new layers of bureaucracy between the White House and FEMA. So before Katrina hits, something like close to half of the agency had left, and many of these sort of diehard civil servants had gone with it.
0: And so you lose a lot of institutional knowledge with that. I know you speak with Marty Bamunde, the one FEMA official that was on the ground during Hurricane Katrina. Why was he the one official there at this time, and what did he say about the experience?
9: Marty is such a fascinating character. He arrives in New Orleans before Katrina makes landfall because he's an external affairs official. He's like a PR guy, and he's in New Orleans basically setting up a press conference for his boss, the administrator of FEMA, Michael Brown, who's supposed to come in after the storm and talk about the agency's relief efforts. So Marty's there before the storm, but when the Mayor Nagin calls for a mandatory evacuation, Marty basically stays in the city. He scrambles to find somewhere to be, and he ends up being right near the Superdome, which of course would be the notorious evacuation site. And Marty maybe didn't know it at the time, but he's the only FEMA official in the city. And he ends up taking on a role that I don't think he intended to do, and perhaps on paper you would look and say, well, this guy isn't qualified to do it, which is he ends up kind of playing, as one member of Congress later put it, chief lifeguard. He's kind of helping facilitate emergency management between local officials and the federal government, not because it's his job, but because he's the guy who's there. And frankly, he rises to the occasion.
0: And again, of course, the head of FEMA at the time is Michael Brown. Remind us his role in this after the storm. He received a lot of criticism that he let the people of New Orleans down.
9: Yeah, Michael Brown, he's a political appointee. He comes into FEMA with no emergency management experience or very limited. He was an attorney and had helped run like a purebred racehorse organization for a decade or so. And so when Katrina hits, he comes under a lot of scrutiny for his lack of action. Marty Bamunde is, you know, goes up in this helicopter ride that we hear about in my episode, where he learns that there's been a breach at the 17th Street Canal flood wall. He convinces a Coast Guard official to take him up into the sky to get a good look, and he sees New Orleans submerged. And when Marty comes back, he alerts officials on the ground, but he also tries to get word to the White House and to his superiors at FEMA. And he described this phone call to me where he's on the phone with Michael Brown and then others. And he describes what he felt like, what he felt was a lack of curiosity about a catastrophe that he's trying to relay to the federal government. After the storm, when Congress is digging around and trying to understand what happened, Michael Brown tells lawmakers that he felt Marty Bamunde was prone to hyperbole. FEMA had promised local officials that there would be more food and water and personnel pre-staged before the storm hit. So, for instance, the Superdome. When, you know, tens of thousands of people end up there awaiting evacuation, FEMA had promised, a considerable amount of food and water and a medical team. And the food and water and medical team arrive late, and the medical team's overwhelmed. The food and water is much less than what FEMA had promised. And so what we see is, An under delivering of resources, a lack of urgency, and frankly, extremely poor communication in the middle of an historic disaster.
0: Now, Michael, you tell the story of one woman who lived through the storm in the Superdome. Tell us her story and her experience.
9: Yeah, Siobhan Allen. She was living in the 8th Ward. She's 19 when Hurricane Katrina hits. It actually hits on her 19th birthday. Fortunately, her family has a two-story home. Many of the people on her block didn't. And she is saved by some men in the neighborhood who come by with a boat. They take her and later her family to the Superdome. And she just lives through the horror of that, you know, that post-Katrina period where tons of people were crammed into this venue of last resort without adequate food and water. There's no power. It's extremely hot. Her grandmother has a stroke at one point while they're there, and she doesn't get medical attention. Siobhan witnesses a person take his own life when she arrives at shortly after arriving at the Superdome. She described it as like a giant, you know, the smell was terrible. The bathrooms weren't working. People are defecating randomly in the hallways. And for her, this experience was so traumatic that she told me that she didn't really talk about it for years. When she moved to Houston, after leaving the Superdome, she didn't come back. She said that she tried to get rid of her New Orleans accent, that she didn't want people to know where she came from, and she didn't want to have to talk about what she went through.
0: We're speaking with Micah Loewinger, reporter and host of the new podcast from WNYC's On the Media, American Emergency, The Movement to Kill FEMA. Micah, later on in the episode, you discuss how the feelings of FEMA during Hurricane Katrina led to some changes in the agency. What were those changes?
9: So there are a series of congressional hearings to try to understand the failings at all levels of government after Katrina. And what comes out after officials from FEMA, like Michael Brown and Marty Bamunde, officials from the Department of Homeland Security, is an understanding of the dynamics that left FEMA so vulnerable in the lead up to Katrina. So Congress passes the Post-Katrina Emergency Management Reform Act. It's kind of a mouthful, so emergency managers call it PCEMRA. And what PCEMRA does is it seeks to create very clear requirements for future leaders of FEMA. It says that for somebody to run this agency, they have to have professional emergency management experience very explicitly. It also creates some better safeguards between the Department of Homeland Security and FEMA. Michael Brown felt strongly that the agency was basically strong-armed by the Department of Homeland Security. And so PCEMRA tries to give FEMA a bit more independence and latitude while keeping the agency within the Department of Homeland Security. So PCEMRA is just one example of a number of ways that FEMA tries to learn from Hurricane Katrina.
0: All of these changes that you list were in response to the devastation of Katrina in hopes of not having that happen again. And then you detail the attack from the Trump administration on FEMA. Tell us about these attacks. Walk us through some of the dangers and how FEMA employees are speaking up.
9: Yeah. So when Trump came into office last year, within days of his inauguration, he signs an executive order calling for major reforms at FEMA and a review council to recommend some changes to the agency. He also says that he doesn't like the agency and maybe he's going to recommend it's abolished altogether. While officials are kind of deciding making recommendations for how to reform the agency in the background, his Department of Homeland Security Secretary Kristine Noem, who has since been ousted, really goes after the agency hard. She introduces this bizarre cost-cutting measure where she says, I have to sign off on new expenditures over $100,000 personally. She also bullies some members of the agency. She's calling them names, spreading conspiracy theories about how some of them are part of the deep state. She installs leaders at FEMA who are also antagonistic to the workforce. And so in August of 2025, upwards of 190 FEMA employees sign a whistleblower document that they call the Katrina Declaration. And they try to alert Congress and the public that, like, hey, all of these reforms that we've seen over the past 20 years at FEMA, this stuff is getting chipped away right now by our leadership at FEMA. They point to the fact that a lot of experienced people were electing to leave the agency. That civil servant we talked about, Marty Bamunde, the guy who was like the on-the-ground hero for the agency during the storm, around this time, he just decides to leave. He says, I don't want to do this anymore.
0: You know, I can imagine that a lot of Louisianans might not want to listen to a podcast like this. They feel like they already know the story. They've lived it. There's so much Katrina content out there. Or they just don't want to revisit a painful memory. What do you say to encourage people to listen? What can they still learn?
9: I've been to New Orleans many times, and I've spoken to many people who lived there and grew up there, and I've heard all kinds of harrowing and tragic stories about Hurricane Katrina and the scar that it left on the city, the scar that it left on people in Louisiana. I understand why some people may not want to revisit those memories, and when I spoke to some people for this episode, that's what I heard. It was simply too traumatic. I don't like thinking about it and I don't want to talk about it. Right now at the Federal Emergency Management Agency, the Trump administration has proposed sweeping reforms. Just this past week, it released a report recommending significant changes to FEMA. It would like to see the agency respond to fewer disasters. It would like to see the agency downsized. The stakes to these changes are quite significant, and we will feel the reverberations of this paradigm shift in emergency management for years and decades to come. But there's a lot to appreciate about FEMA, an agency with a very bad rap, some of which is, in my mind, legitimate and earned. Some of it is highly conspiratorial and exaggerated. I just think it's worth paying attention to what's happening right now, because I do think as storms continue to be so deadly and so costly, what is happening there today will affect all of us.
0: Micah Loewinger, reporter and host of the new podcast from WNYC's On the Media, American Emergency, the Movement to Kill FEMA. Micah, thanks for being here.
9: Thanks again for having me.
0: From WRKF in Baton Rouge and WWNO in New Orleans, you're listening to Louisiana Considered. I'm Karen Henderson. The story of boxing great Muhammad Ali takes musical form in a new album from Baton Rouge-based composer-guitarist DJ Spar. The album, The Tao of Muhammad Ali, is based on a podcast by writer Davis Miller. That podcast explores his relationship with the champ and how Ali, even through his later years battling Parkinson's disease, was an inspiration and a role model. With more, DJ Spar joins us now. Hello, DJ.
10: Hello.
0: Good to have you here in the studio. Quickly, before we get into your new project, we should mention your connection with Davis Miller and his relationship to Ali goes back some years. I know you created an opera based on his first book about meeting Ali that was performed by Opera Louisiane.
10: Yes, a few years ago. That there had not been a great musical work or a musical work written about Ali. There had been others about Martin Luther King and of course, Abraham Lincoln, and I thought, well, that's a very good idea. And then when I was commissioned to write this opera, the idea that it was Washington National Opera, the American Opera Initiative. So it was a story that fit perfectly with their mission as well.
0: Now, your new project, this album, is based on Miller's podcast, The Tao of Muhammad Ali. Tell us about this podcast and what about it inspired you to create music, or how did it become a music project for you?
10: Right. Well, since I had worked with Davis so personally on the opera, he asked me if I would like to do music for this podcast, and he told me about it. And I said, absolutely, it would be fantastic. And the podcast is really him taking what transformed him, meeting Ali. It has happened almost to every other person that's also met Ali. So Davis interviewed other people and how they were transformed, and that has the who's who of people, of James Buster Douglas, Muhammad Ali's daughter, Rashida Ali, Reben Al Sharpton was one of the guests. Each one of them reflects on their journey and their living in the wake of Ali, which is the Tao, right? The way. Ali's the way. You're following this kind of concept of what is it about this man that you, in his wake, his karmic wake, influences you to also be just better. Kind of simple, just better.
0: And that really basically is the definition of that word, Tao.
10: Right.
0: Right. And so you've got, it sounds like such a ginormous feat ahead of you to take all of that is Muhammad Ali, all of that wisdom and that essence of him, and convey his life in music. How do you do that? How do you translate his Tao into music?
10: It might be this very moment now that I've thought how I did that, because it actually is daunting to think I'm going to take this person's entire essence and compose music that reflects it. But it is not hard to reflect the essence of David Miller's transformation through Ali. So it is really through Davis Miller's eyes in this that I've come into it, and that's where it is like I can imagine meeting a hero of mine. And then that hero living up to what you wanted them to be, which it doesn't always happen. And that's a universal idea. And within that, you know, we're scoring different interviews in different sections. And there is, you know, core elements of craft and composing and things that work in that way. And that's what we tried to dig into.
0: Now, I understand this was a family affair. So,
10: oh, yeah.
0: So tell us who's part of the production of this.
10: Yeah, I like to keep it in the Spar family band, which is forming. My son is 9 and my wife is a great violist, the professor of viola at LSU. Go Tigers. And we have a garage, which we've turned into a music studio, and then that's where we work. And so whenever I need a great viola sound, that is my wife. And then there is one track called, All of All Times that we have a found recording. We would say it's a found recording, but we were jamming as a family when my son was only three, and I had this song called, we called it Let's Just Take a Nap. And so that ended up turning into music that I used. I ended up recording that with a Hammond organ and getting real. That was a late night recording session.
11: And I'm looking at the cut All Times with the Spar family, which you got a little note. And you know, that was something we've heard. If you remember, Muhammad Ali, one of his favorite sayings, I'm the greatest of all time.
10: And actually, I'm going to answer this because I'm going to speak truths about this influence that Ali's had, through Davis Miller, because not only did that make me have perspective on just life lessons, my son is adopted through a foster to adopt program, and we're a blended family, and my son is going to be a big, giant, 6'3" tall black man. And so this idea that, like, I wrote this opera where I've learned about, like, what the potential for that kind of powerful kind of person can be, someone who is big and then can also make other people feel safe. And also, we even went so far that we have a dog that's a boxer that's named after Muhammad Ali's corner man. I thought, what a cool way for my son to grow up with, like, these kind of things around him. And, it just makes it really fun.
11: We're speaking with Baton Rouge bass composer, guitarist DJ Spar about his new album, The Tao of Muhammad Ali. Let's go some more into how this album is laid out. You mentioned, the Zen of Muhammad Ali. I noticed the cut begins and ends this album. What was your thinking there?
10: Yeah, that's a full circle kind of moment. Like, that track was the one that came back the most. In every podcast, that track was played during the person talking about, like, their transformation that Ali inspired them to have. And so to have it on twice felt important, and there are two different versions. It's mostly it's the ending that's different, but the sort of full version is track one, and that part of that is actually because that's the way the album would work out the best. And then the sort of reprise is what was the original composition of that. And so you do get to hear, if you listen through, the full circle coming back, but it's changed at the end.
11: Which cuts in this album were most personal for you, or any that really stick out?
10: A great example of a personal one is The Last Apple, and that is a song I've been playing for years and years and years just for me. And I actually also played it when my wife and I first started dating for her, and she, was a very, very critical classical musician, but that time I played it good. And so that kind of beautiful, intimate moment, I was like, oh, this track will work for this moment in the podcast that they need intimate music. So all of them are kind of like that. And then, another thing that's really cool is that Davis Miller's son also plays on this album as well. So he is on tracks, the 11 Ghosts track, and he plays dobro. And so he and I collaborated. That one's by him, actually. And then on Patty's Lament, this is track 12. It's me and Davis Miller's son, Isaac Miller. We did a combined track together where he plays dobro, and I have wrote the accompaniment.
11: Is this the end of your relationship with Muhammad Ali, or is there more to come?
10: Davis Miller doesn't stop. So, we do have a concept for a second act of the opera that could happen, should that ever become an opportunity, that if another opera company would like to work with us on that. It's actually a very, very beautiful one. It would be one where Davis takes his son, in real life this happened, Davis took his son to Ali's camp up in Michigan, and they had a wonderful kind of Christmas, winter, holiday, lovely story.
11: The Tao of Muhammad Ali is your new album. What's the availability? How can people hear this music?
10: On May 15th, it will be available everywhere you listen to music.
11: Baton Rouge bass composer, guitarist, DJ Spar, his new album, The Tao of Muhammad Ali, is released
10: May 15th.
11: May 15th.
10: Yep, it's on everywhere you listen to music, it will be there.
11: DJ, thanks so much.
10: Thank you.
11: Enjoyed it.
10: Thank you so much.
11: From from WRKF in Baton Rouge and WWNO in New Orleans, you've been listening to Louisiana Considered. I'm Karen Henderson. Thanks to our guests, WNYC reporter and podcast host Micah Lowinger and composer and guitarist DJ Spar. 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
14: Complex and unprecedented, the Spanish authorities are calling it.
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14: Passengers who'd been stuck aboard the Hanta or maybe Hanta virus-stricken Dutch cruise ship disembarked in the Canary Islands this weekend, prompting the highest stakes game of where are they now since maybe COVID. Some of the evacuees, American and French, have since tested positive for the virus, and yet public health officials seem remarkably calm.
16: We do have one individual who was taken to the biocontainment unit early this morning, and we assessed that individual. They are doing well.
14: Possibly because this is not the one to freak out over. Coming up on Today Explained from Vox, answers to the age-old question, how bad is it really?

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2: A cold front is still over our area, but it is moving out. We'll get some showers and thunderstorms for the overnight hours. Mid-60s on the overnight low. Looks like we'll have some cloud cover hanging around most of the day on Tuesday. We'll be in the low 80s. Some clouds in mid-60s on Tuesday night, and then high pressure is back in charge on Wednesday and Thursday. We're expecting mid-80s both days, and should be sunny with fairly light wind. This is WRKF, meteorologist Steve Hamilton.
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0: is Jim Inkster. Coming today on Talk Louisiana, we will start with Melissa Burton, an Academy Award-winning producer. She has a message about menstruation and a fact of human existence, and she says that products are treated like a luxury in this country. Also, we will talk with Albert Lee Guillory, the former Democratic lawmaker turned Republican, who believes that the U.S. Supreme Court made the right call on congressional redistricting, and all hell broke loose at the state capitol last Friday. We'll talk about that as well. Now the news on Talk Louisiana.
1: Live from NPR News in Washington, I'm Ryland Barton. President Trump says the Iran ceasefire is on life support after he rejected Tehran's latest proposal to end the war. Officials said the proposal included some concessions on Iran's disputed nuclear program, but Trump dismissed it as garbage.
2: And frankly, their leaders have been killed at the first level, second level, and half at the third level. And then they come back and they want to negotiate. And they give us a stupid, it's a stupid proposal. And nobody would take it, although Obama would have taken it, Biden would have taken it. What they took was far worse.
1: Iran's chokehold on the Strait of Hormuz and America's blockade of Iranian ports are still in place. Trump said he would suspend the federal tax on gasoline to help Americans shoulder higher fuel prices caused by the war. Some businesses that have applied for tariff refunds are expected to begin receiving their money this week. This is almost 3 months after the Supreme Court found most of President Trump's tariffs from last year illegal. NPR's Alina Selyuk reports.
3: The U.S. government took about 2 months to set up an online system where companies that paid the illegal tariffs could request their money back. That's an estimated $166 billion, though not all of it is being processed in this first wave. U.S. Customs has also acknowledged that it did reject more than a third of refund claims for technical and data errors, though importers can refile. As of about 2 weeks ago, the agency said it had accepted claims covering about a fifth of all the shipments that are due refunds. Nike is the latest big company to face a class action lawsuit that argues shoppers should get a cut of any refunds because they paid the costs through higher prices. Nike declined comment. Alina Selyuk, NPR News.
1: A nonprofit organization is suing the federal government over its decision to resurface and paint the Lincoln Memorial Reflecting Pool blue before July 4th. As NPR's Anastasia Tsiolkis reports, the advocacy group is asking a federal judge to halt the project.
4: The Cultural Landscape Foundation filed its lawsuit in a U.S. District Court in Washington, D.C. It's suing the National Park Service, the Department of the Interior, and Interior Secretary Doug Burgum, saying there was no federal review of the plans, which is mandated by the National Historic Preservation Act. Last month, President Trump said the project would cost no more than $2 million. But the New York Times has reported that the project's final cost could be upwards of $13 million in a no-bid contract. The Interior Department would not confirm the cost to NPR, but said it was necessary to get the project done by the 4th of July. Anastasia Tsiolkis, NPR News.
1: A new poll finds that younger Americans are more pessimistic than older ones about the state of the job market. The Gallup poll results are a reversal from just 3 years ago when older Americans were more pessimistic. You're listening to NPR News from Washington. The EU has unanimously agreed to impose new sanctions on the leaders of the Palestinian militant group Hamas and the Israeli settler movement. It's a decision sparked by growing outrage over the devastation in Gaza during the Israel-Hamas war. It comes after Hungary's new government dropped opposition to the move. The man accused of attempting to assassinate President Trump at the White House Correspondents' Dinner last month has pleaded not guilty in court. Meanwhile, NPR's Odette Youssef says a survey shows many are skeptical that this and two other assassination attempts were all real.
5: The NewsGuard YouGov poll surveyed 1,000 Americans. It asked about the incident at the dinner, as well as incidents at a Trump rally in Butler, Pennsylvania, and on golf grounds in West Palm Beach, Florida. 30% of respondents thought at least one of those was staged. Sophia Rubinson is with NewsGuard. She says that previously, uptake of conspiracy theories has been a feature of the political right in the U.S.
6: But this is really one area where the political left seems to be very susceptible for, you know, believing these types of baseless narratives.
5: Across all three events, Democrats were most skeptical of the Butler incident, with 42% saying they thought it was staged. Odette Youssef, NPR News.
1: The eyes of the movie world are turning to the Cannes Film Festival. The Côte d'Azur Spectacular starts tomorrow, playing host to some of the most anticipated movies of the year in a parade of glamorous red carpets and premieres. Highlights include new films by James Gray and Pedro Almodovar. 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
0: This is Jim Inkster, and thank you for joining us for Talk Louisiana, originating from the Investar Tower in Baton Rouge. Your number is 877-217-5757. Our email address is talk@talklouisiana.org, and we begin the show on the 11th day of May, just 5 days away from an election on May 16th, and all kinds of machinations have taken place over the last few weeks. Tensions are high. And that was evident at the Louisiana Capitol on Friday as there was a hearing in which the four black men who had been elected to the U.S. House of Representatives in Louisiana since 1870, they appeared before a committee. They were Bill Jefferson, Cedric Richmond, Troy Carter, and Cleo Fields. And there were verbal outbursts, and it resulted in Jay Morris, who has a measure to either make it a 5-1 or 6-0 white majority configuration, telling Darius Lanis, the executive director of the Louisiana Democratic Party, to shut up. Now, Darius, in a conversation this morning, said he's saying that what he has mentioned in other outlets, that Senator Morris called him boy when he turned his back to him. Now, the video does not indicate that, but that doesn't mean that Senator Morris did or didn't say it, and we have also reached out to Senator Jay Morris and to this point have not heard back. But it is a sensitive matter, and it adds a new layer of complexity to an already charged issue, and we'll talk about this as we move along this morning, and if we can pull it off, we'd love to have Senator Morris call in or Darius Lanis, and the number, as you know, is 877-217-5757. And we are joined now by Elbert Lee Guillory, the former state lawmaker, who is one of the 23,000 black Republicans in the state. And I want to be precise, 23,472 black Republicans and 982,598 white Republicans in Louisiana. The party numbers are really interesting because now the Democrats, who have always had at the very least a plurality, are only 28,000 voters ahead of the Republicans as far as actual numbers. 1,080,000 for the Democrats, 1,052,000 for the Republican Party in Louisiana. And this is a closed primary. Come Saturday, if you're a Democrat, you can't vote in the Republican Party. Republican Party primary, and if you're a Republican, you can't vote in the Democratic Party primary. But if you are a non-party person, if you're not affiliated with one of the other parties like the Libertarian, you can cross over and vote in one or the other. That's the biggest change. But another is that the votes for the U.S. House elections, which will be on the ballot, will not count. At least that's the way it appears. But people are instructing voters to go ahead and vote because you never know. Some court might rule that they do count. So that's where we are. It's confusing, and the Supreme Court, in its wisdom or lack thereof in the last few weeks, opted to change the Voting Rights Act. And it has resulted in districts that were created to enable the majority population not to overwhelm the minority population as far as raw numbers in Congress, that black people would have a chance with black majority districts. And the court says you can't do that. You can't have racial gerrymandering on the basis of race. Now, others, as we have talked over the last few days, say that now we've got racial gerrymandering on the part of the white race. So it is a conversation worth having, but we ask you to be civil, and it is sensitive. I'm aware of that, but let's be kind to our guests, and it's always good to catch up with a guy who's been there, done that. He was in the civil rights movement. He was once injured and has bite marks on his backside from dogs that were sent after him by law enforcement people back in the 1970s, and his name is Elbert Guillory, the pride of Opelousas. And good morning to you, sir.
12: Good morning. How are you today, Jim?
0: I am fine, and I just wanted to get your take on all this commotion.
12: Well, obviously, I would have some concerns, but I'm not panicking about it. What we have is not working. We, as a black community, what we have is simply not working. Across this country, those set-aside districts have produced clowns that very long on rhetoric and very short on results and solutions. So our communities are riddled with crime. Our schools are pits of violence and disrespect. Our inner cities don't produce good-paying jobs to support our families. So it can't get worse. So we have to try something different. Maybe now we'll be able to build strong coalitions with all of the elements in American politics.
0: Well, when you call these people clowns, who are you speaking of, Senator Guillory?
12: I'm speaking of people like Crockett and Green in Texas. Those are perfect examples.
0: Why are they clowns?
12: Because they talk just a whole lot of humbug, and they don't work to create solutions to the real problems that we have. It's okay to just jammer or yammer along with your rhetoric, but you have to find some results. You have to have solutions to the major problems that are facing us.
0: Well, you pick a couple of African-American representatives. What about many of the white people who've said crazy things and done crazy actions, like George Santos? Like Eric Swalwell, we could go down the list. There are many of them, probably many more than the blacks because more whites are in Congress. But it sounds like you're targeting black lawmakers, Senator Guillory.
12: What I'm targeting is the problems of the black communities. White congressmen, congresswomen can do what they want to do because their communities are not at risk as my community is. What I am concerned is the results in the black communities of America.
0: Okay, well, the Supreme Court's made its decision, and now there will be actions which will probably go back to the Supreme Court. In Virginia, for example, last Friday, the Supreme Court there, 4-3, voted that the new configuration, which was approved by Virginia voters, was not constitutional based on what amounts to a technicality. The voting had already begun, but voting had already begun in Louisiana, and yet we are redrawing the districts. So is it a case of what's fair for the goose is fair for the gander, Senator Guillory?
12: Again, Jim, I'm being honest with you. I'm not concerned about the goose. I'm only concerned about the gander. I'm concerned about my community and what this redistricting plan will have, the impact that this redistricting plan will have on the black communities of America.
0: Well, if we have at the very least five instead of four white Republicans representing us on Capitol Hill in Louisiana, and perhaps it'll be six. And by the way, in Tennessee, it's likely to be 9-0 in a state that's nearly 20% black. Is that really good for the black community?
12: Set aside, Jim, set aside districts have not worked for black America. We must do something different. This will give us an opportunity. As I said, I'm concerned about it, but I'm not panicking. We must do something different, and now we have an opportunity to build strong coalitions with all of the elements in American politics. No community should be in the hip pocket of a specific party, and this will help us build those relationships with every party.
0: In Louisiana, 80% of the white people are voting Republican, and 90% of the black people are voting Democratic. Some would say that each party has one race in its hip pocket. How do you answer that?
12: I don't. We have, as a black community, as black communities, we have been in the hip pocket of the Democrat Party for the last 30 years, maybe longer than that, since Lyndon Johnson came up with his 200-year plan to have black folk voting Democrat for the next 200 years. So,
0: well, Johnson also knew that by virtue of the Voting Rights Act and the Civil Rights Act that white people would be less inclined to vote for Democrats than they had for years in the South. He knew that, and he said it, and said it in a very crude way, by the way. But
12: yes, I recall.
0: But it's the law of physics that any action has an equal and opposite reaction, and you are right that in the Southeastern Conference, Louisiana, a proud member, if you're white, you're probably, especially if you're a white male, you're probably going to vote for a Republican, and if you're black, especially if you're a black female, you're almost certainly going to be voting Democratic. And some would say that we need to change that, and I don't know, and we'll consider our conversation, certainly ask for input from our listeners, whether this decision has furthered that cause. 877-217-5757 is your number, and talk@talklouisiana.org is our email address, and we're visiting with the veteran, Senator Elbert Lee Guillory of Opelousas, back after this.
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0: This is Jim Inkster. 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Senator Elbert Lee Guillory, a man who was thrown out of Southern University many years ago for calling the white segregationist Senator Allen Ellender a lunatic, is now a member of the Republican Party, and he believes the U.S. Supreme Court, which has a 6-3 conservative majority, did the right thing on congressional redistricting. Your thoughts again, 877-217-5757, Paul in Opelousas. Paul, you're on Talk Louisiana.
14: Good morning, Jim, and good morning to the senator. If it gets kind of bad, I'm just driving. The simple thing is this, that when you ran for office, it was by benefit of certain section. Would you have represented a white constituent just as well as a black constituent? And doesn't this boil down to that, that you get elected and represent the people that elected you honestly, whether it's black, white, Mexican, or Italian? Thank you.
0: All right. Thank you, Paul. Your response, Senator?
12: Paul, good morning. Absolutely. That's the problem, is that we have a system that we have had until the Supreme Court did this, systems that elect people on the basis of race, and this set aside simply has not worked. I do believe that we should have elections that will produce representatives who represent all of us, who represents all of Americans. And that's what we have not had. We have an opportunity to do that now, right now, because of what the Supreme Court has done. And I hope that we will choose representatives who represent all of us, so that these major problems that we have in the black communities, for example, those problems will be resolved.
0: Well, one of the aspects of this is that just because you have a black majority district doesn't mean that blacks are always going to be elected. The perfect example is my friend Victor Sachs. He points out in Memphis, where he's about to lose his district, apparently, Stephen Ira Cohen, a white man, represents an overwhelmingly black congressional district, Tennessee's 9th district, Memphis. He's done so since 2007. And he is a progressive, first elected, of course, in 06, first Jewish person to represent Tennessee in Congress, and has repeatedly faced electoral challenges from opponents who argued the district should be represented by a black lawmaker, but has won election over and over. And since 2023, the only Democrat in Tennessee's congressional delegation. Now, the people in Tennessee, the legislature, they swung into action and took their scalpel, and now they have a configuration that they believe will result in 9 Republicans and 0 Democrats. And they already did this in the last iteration by slicing up Nashville in 3 different pies, and that resulted in the Democrats losing a seat there. It is a case in which both parties are fighting for political power, and in the House, that it's a very scant margin held by the Republicans, and that's why Mike Johnson is the Speaker. And he says he's bullish that Republicans will now retain their congressional majority in the House. How do you see that, Senator Guillory?
12: I believe that will be the case. And so those of us who represent minority communities have to create those strong coalitions. We have to build the bridges with all of the elements in American politics so that we can represent everyone and solve some of the major problems that are in our communities. As I said, crimes, education, jobs, those things are major problems, and they are not being addressed now under the present system. It's not working. What we have is not working.
0: Rebel in Sherwood. Rebel, you're on with Senator Guillory.
15: Hi. Thank you so much, Jim and Mr. Guillory. You never cease to amaze me, sir. What do you say? I guess what I want to know is, what would the young Elbert Guillory have to say to the older Elbert Guillory today? Because it seems to me that today's Republican Party is filled with yesterday's Dixiecrats and Klansmen.
0: All right. Senator? Thank you, Rebel. Senator, would you respond, please?
12: Absolutely. And Rebel, good morning. The older Elbert Guillory is certainly wiser than the younger Elbert Guillory, no less filled with fire and a thirst for justice. I would say that what we need to do now is to make it work, is to solve problems. All of this humbug about parties and race, that's humbug. We need to get to the bottom of the problems that address our communities. We need to solve those problems for everyone, white people, black people, green, yellow, purple people.
0: 877-217-5757 for former Senator Elbert Lee Guillory. Randy and Zachary. Randy, you're on. Good morning, sir.
16: Good morning. I just want to make a comment.
12: this redrawn district, I tell you what, it requires a strong stomach.
0: All right. Well, I don't know that stomach has anything to do with it, but I suspect there's been some heartburn about this, Elbert Lee Gilray, and tensions are high, and he had those four congressmen, including Bill Jefferson, who, by the way, Bill Jefferson has been cleared of the charge that resulted in his conviction, and he went to federal prison for 5 years, and he is now on the record an innocent man, unlike our president, who's been convicted of 34 felonies. But Elbert Lee Gilray, that aside, Bill Jefferson, Cedric Richmond, Troy Carter, Cleo Fields, that's it as far as representation from black lawmakers in the U.S. Congress in Louisiana since 1870. That's 156 years. That's a long time. Do you think black folks have gotten a fair shake when it comes to congressional races in our state over time?
12: I think black folks have gotten the short end of the stick in dealing with drugs, crime, education, and jobs in our communities. So since that has not worked for us, we have to do something different. That's the bottom line. It's not about race or about party. The bottom line is to resolve these issues, to solve these problems that are killing the inner cities, killing black communities.
0: 877-217-5757 for Senator Gilray. Elizabeth, in the downtown area, you're on with the senator. Hello, Elizabeth.
16: Hey, good morning. Good morning, Senator. How are you? It's good to hear your voice, and I totally agree with you. As a matter of fact, I'm reminded of Andre Morrow's last interview with Governor Edwin Edwards when he said when the caucuses began that this was the beginning of all the divisiveness. So what do you think about stopping all the caucuses, the women versus the women's caucus, the black caucus, the Republican caucus, and let them all duke it out in public?
0: All right. Well, Senator Gilray, I'm taking Elizabeth Dent at her word, but I have a hard time that Edwin Edwards said it quite that way. But he would be a guy who didn't follow politics, and as we know, he followed it better than anybody. If he said there wasn't division, he's right about that, and so is Elizabeth, and so are you. But should we do away with all the caucuses?
12: Elizabeth's words are very wise. I believe that all of these set-asides, these special little caucuses, have not served America well. They haven't served white America well. They certainly have not served black America. So let's put aside the black, the white, and work together. We can make this land of opportunity blossom, but we have to do it together.
0: Well, I think there would be a First Amendment question if you tried to do away with caucuses. And as you know, if you're in a minority, sometimes you have to gather together to fight the majority, no matter who the majority is, and those caucuses are designed to do just that. But Senator Gilray is a guy who has had an evolution of sorts. He was once a Democrat and stated he has the scars to show for his actions in the civil rights era. And I don't think he's taking back what he fought for in the 60s and 70s as far as rights for black people, but he believes the Supreme Court was on the right track, made the right call in voting 6-3 to do away with racial gerrymandered congressional districts. We'll be back, and we look forward to hearing from you after this time out on Talk Louisiana.
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3: At a Menlo Park Starbucks down the road from all the big venture capital firms, John Wong hosts a meetup for the AI agent curious.
20: Welcome, join us.
21: Hello.
20: Hey, grab a chair.
3: Wong is a tech industry veteran who runs his own startup investment network, and he spent the last few months trying to automate as much busy work as he can.
20: So I have right now 8 bots running. So for example, in the morning at 6 a.m., it goes to Reddit, looks at the top threads and the topics I'm interested in. And I told it, by 7 a.m., in my inbox, I want a report on the top news items I'm interested in.
3: Wong used to pay for a human assistant in the Philippines. Now, he just pays for tokens. That's how AI usage is measured. A crowd of about a dozen showed up on this Wednesday night in March. Entrepreneurs, big tech workers, and hobbyist tinkerers. Kevin State runs sales strategy for an AI startup.
22: If I adopt this now, I probably have a 3 to 4 month runway before everyone else catches up. And so I want to be ahead of the curve to be more efficient.
3: A sense that you're falling behind if you're not 10xing productivity even while you sleep has taken over the industry, says Nikunj Kothari, a venture capital investor in San Francisco.
23: Everybody has this feeling of like, hey, time is the only thing that matters. And in that given unit of time, which we don't get back, how can I have AI do a lot more for me than the next person?
3: He calls it token anxiety, people keeping tabs on their agents during parties, at bars, even at the park. Kothari himself is running agents for email, market research, and data analysis. He's replaced his evening Netflix time with Claude Code, dreaming up new tasks to automate just for fun.
23: I have 2 young kids at home and I felt guilty because I'd be like, oh, go to bed quickly so I can get back to my computer.
3: There is a sense of genuine excitement, but also fear, according to Eric Weber, who spent years leading data and AI teams, most recently at Grammarly.
24: The changes happen so quickly that I think it's disorienting for people because we're not used to job families getting disrupted in 2 or 3 months.
3: AI is automating the very skills that tech workers spent their entire careers developing. Weber says the industry is in a collective identity crisis.
24: But I think what is causing a lot of stress for people is that doing more doesn't necessarily create more leverage or impact, right? You're just doing more stuff. And so we don't spend a lot of time on the question, like, what should you actually be doing?
3: To answer that question, Weber decided he needed to do less. He still uses agents, but about a month ago, he stepped back from his full-time executive role to spend more time thinking, writing, and talking to people.
19: That's Marketplace's Megan McCarty-Carino. I'm Stephanie Hughes, and that's Marketplace Tech. This is APM.
25: I'm Debbie Elliott. This is 89.3 WRKF. 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
0: This is Jim Eakeser, and you're listening to Talk Louisiana. Robin Dow producing, and a bit more time with Senator Albert Lee Guillory, 877 877- 877-207-5757 is Marvin Gaye's music, Wafts in the Background. Patrick in Insualdo States. Patrick, you're on the air. Good morning, sir.
1: Hey, good morning. Got a question. But before I ask my question, that caller rebel, the notion that Dixie Democrats from the 60s are now modern-day Republicans, that's just not true. But I'm going to ask my question.
0: Well, many of them switch to Republican, as did Strom Thurmond, and then I could go
1: and
0: on.
1: And he's dead.
0: He's
1: right?
0: dead.
1: They're
0: yeah.
1: all
0: well,
1: dead
0: you know,
1: now.
0: They, well, yeah. yeah, they're all dead, both those who switched and those who didn't. Go for it, Patrick.
1: Okay, my question is, I saw in the news that Clarence Thomas is now the second longest serving Supreme Court justice. Do you think the civil rights movement will celebrate this fact that Clarence Thomas is the second?
0: Well, you generally don't get salutes for second place, but but Albert Lee Guillory, Clarence Thomas is the longest serving current justice, 35 years in a few months. He's been there a long time. It is a lifetime appointment. And I don't think he's leaving until he takes his last breath. But your thoughts about Justice Thomas?
2: I think that Thomas has been a strong advocate for justice. He and I worked in the U.S. Equal Employment Opportunity Commission in the very, very early 70s. I like what he does. I like how he stands. And I salute him for his service.
0: All right. James and Metairie. James, you're on. Good morning, sir.
4: Hi. Good morning to you, Jim. What we're seeing now, I believe, is a form of they talk about democracy being mob rule. We're seeing mob rule occur in our Southern Republican-led legislatures. Now, how can Mr. Guillory? How can we work together as a country when we have a man at the top, Donald Trump, who says he hates Democrats? Quote. I really do. I hate them. I cannot stand them because I believe they hate the country.
0: All right. And, of course, Trump was a Democrat for most of his life, but he hates them, he says. And he also says he doesn't forgive his enemies, that he keeps score. I think that's fairly evident. But your thoughts, Senator Guillory?
2: James, I certainly am very concerned about the lack of statesmanship in our president. I believe that his mouth hurts some of the solid things that he's able to do and has tried to do, but statesmanship is being

0: hurts some of the solid things that he's able to do and has tried to do. But statesmanship is being lost. I was talking earlier today about people and their words, their rhetoric. We need to tone down and start to work together.
1: Also, a listener, Julia, not the Julia, not the Julia running against him, but says, what's your thought about Senator Cassidy and his reelection quest against Julia Letlow and John Fleming? Do you have a horse in the race, Senator Guillory, and how do you view it? This Saturday is Election Day.
0: Well, we took a close look, my family and I, at the things that the present Senator Cassidy, his promises. He came to Opelousas and made a lot of promises. He has not kept those promises, so we have departed from him. Ms. Letlow seems to be very, very liberal, and my community is not liberal here in Opelousas.
1: Liberal.
0: That's correct. And she voted with the Biden administration more than any other Republican Louisiana congressman. So we have real problems with both of them. Fleming, on the other hand, has an excellent record of common sense conservatism. He's served very well as a congressman, very well as a state treasurer, and I think that he has earned the right to represent Louisiana in the United States Senate.
1: All right, David in Atlanta. David, you're on with Albert Guillory.
2: Mr. Guillory, I agree with you on one point. The violence in the public schools is really a problem that needs to be addressed. And much of that, I'm sure you would agree, is caused by drugs, distribution, and sales. Now, Trump pardoned the president of Honduras for being a major help in supplying cocaine. Trump pardoned the world's largest online drug dealer. Trump pardoned an undercover police detective in New York who was convicted of contributing to the murder.
1: All right, what's your question?
2: A federal drug agent. Well, don't you think the problem needs to start a lot higher, like at the door of the White House, to solve these problems that you're addressing?
0: It could start there, but really, when it's closer to home, our congressperson, the person who represents our district, has a good, solid voice, and should have a good, solid voice for all of the people, and should resolve some of these problems of education and crime starting right at home.
1: Mm-hmm. Now, another listener obviously follows politics. In the South, there have been some black Republicans who have been elected in some of these newly configured districts, and one statewide, Tim Scott in South Carolina, is a U.S. senator, asking if you would entertain the thought. And Albert Guillory got about 40% of the votes, I think a little over against Cleo Fields in the last go-around. Would you consider running under the new map?
0: I would consider that. I have looked at the maps. As a matter of fact, my family and I spent a couple of hours last evening looking at the map and thinking about what we might consider. That is certainly a possibility, but there are some other possibilities also that are calling for my assistance. So we'll see how it all works out. I can promise you this: I will be on the battlefield for justice until my last breath. I'm in good physical condition; my mind is still working. So bring it on.
1: Well, thank you, Senator, who is almost as old as Bernie Sanders, and Bernie Sanders is full of him and vigor on the left. Maybe Albert Guillory could be his counter on the right. Thank you, sir. It's always good to talk with you.
0: Thank you, Jim.
1: And Robin tells me that we have made contact with Darius Lanis, executive director of the Democratic Party, and we also implore Senator Morris to call us if he is listening, or if somebody knows him, and get him to call. And I did reach out this morning to his office and they have not heard back, but there was an unfortunate exchange Friday. Just a question of how much the exchange went beyond the pale. And here is Robin Dow with the

0: audio from WAFB, Liam Combs, the reporter. And here's how it sounded at a House hearing on congressional redistricting with Senator Morris about to leave after he finishes his testimony.
1: Sitting behind Senator Morris was executive director for the Democrat Party, Darius Lanis. Once Morris left his seat, he told him to shut up. This prompted harsh backlash from protesters. And even a skirmish to get into the committee room.
0: All right, and the Democratic Party has issued a statement saying it strongly condemns unacceptable and racially charged remarks by Senator Jay Morris during proceedings before the State Senate and Governmental Affairs Committee, in which Louisiana Democratic Party Executive Director Darius Lanis, a black man, was told to shut up, boy. Now, Senator Morris has responded with a statement saying, I want to assure the public I did not use any profanity or any derogatory or pejorative term in referring to anyone in the audience at today's Senate and Governmental Affairs Committee at the State Capitol. Audio obtained by a news organization in the room confirms this. I was frustrated as I was trying to answer questions from committee members. People in the audience directly behind me were continuing to comment and talk loudly enough so that it was hard for me to concentrate and answer questions. As a result, when my testimony was complete and I stood up, I said, you all need to shut up, as those seated behind me had ignored admonitions by the committee chair. I never used, writes Senator Morris, any profanity or derogatory term, as the news recorded audio proves. And with us is Darius Lanis. Darius, what happened?
2: Yes, how you doing, Jim, and how you doing, Louisiana, and the entire audience? Thank you all for having me on this morning. I just say, just, you know, straight up and directly, that is an emphatic lie by Senator Morris. What you hear in that audio is he said it two times. The first time he said to the audience, y'all need to shut up. That was loud and clear. The second time he said, y'all need to shut up, boy, and he was looking me directly in my face, which is why if you go and look at the video, the audience's reaction was like, wow, did this guy really just say that? And you really can't hear the second part as much because the crowd was reacting to the first time he said, y'all need to shut up. But, you know, the most powerful thing that you can provide someone as proof, that outside of anecdotal proof, is live testimony. And there are several people who have already confirmed that was in the audience, even the ones who were sitting in the back of the audience, that he most definitely said, y'all need to shut up, boy, the second time.
0: You're saying it was after he turned his back, and that's why you can't hear it on the audio. Is that what you're, I'm trying to.
2: No, he looked me directly in my face, and then he literally ran out of the room after he said it because of the crowd's reaction to what he said.
0: And as we know.
2: And it's the fact that he's also said, if I may say, Jim, the fact that he's saying that the audience was making noise, if you go back and you look at the Senate and Governmental Affairs Committee meeting, there was no one making any noise behind him. He was just frustrated and infuriated, rather, at the exchange that he had just had with Senator Carter, because Senator Carter was questioning his motives due to the fact that he was the one who offered up the bill to remove Calvin Duncan from his clerk of court seat, and he was also the senator who offered up the bill to create a 5-1 and a 6-0 Republican congressional map. So that's where that exchange started from.
0: Okay, we're going to take a short break, and we'll spend a few more minutes with Darius Lanis, 877-217-5757. And as stated, Senator Morris denies saying this. I think it would be prudent to get some observations from people who were within earshot. They would probably have an idea of what was said or not. We'll talk more after this timeout.
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0: This is Jim Inkster, and thank you for joining us for Talk Louisiana. 877-217-5757 in our remaining time, and with Darius Lanis, who is always at the ready, and we look forward to visits with him, and we certainly invite Senator Morris to come on this show if he is so inclined. Patrick in South Baton Rouge, you're on with Darius Lanis, the executive director of the Louisiana Democratic Party. Hi, Patrick.
6: I'm sorry, I had a question for former Senator Gillard.
0: All right, do you have a question for Darius?
6: No.
0: Well, I appreciate you staying on the line, but Senator Guillory is off to the races, and I'm sure he will be back soon as well. But Senator Guillory, I don't know if you heard his statements, Darius. He believes this congressional redistricting thing, and he, of course, is a veteran black lawmaker. He believes the court made the right call. Why do you think they made the wrong call?
2: Well, I think hearing that from Senator Guillory, you know, that is no, you know, that's a no brain scratcher. He has long been a conservative Republican and someone who believes in those, in that type of rhetoric, and those types of tactics and things like that. So, you know, that's no head scratcher for us. You know, I think it goes without saying anything that wants to dilute black voters and disenfranchise black voters, and him himself being someone who is African American, I think that, to be quite honest with you, I think it's quite shameful to hear him say something like that. You know, but again, you know, that's his own personal beliefs. At the end of the day, facts are facts. We hear the sentiments from around our country. You see the protests happening around our country. You see the people speaking out around our country because, you know, the Voter Rights Act was created due to the discrimination that blacks were receiving around our country historically for years without having the proper qualifications in order to vote. I mean, all of the litmus tests that were placed before black voters, such as poll tax, black codes, you know, the list goes on. You know, you have to be able to count bubbles on top of a bar of soap. Like, that's how ridiculous a lot of these things were. And, you know, what's even more crazy is that Senator Guillory or Mr. Guillory comes from that era, and he saw it firsthand. So for him to have that approach, I think it just goes without saying, that's crazy.
0: Well, do you think action should be taken against Senator Morris, or would an apology suffice if he's so inclined?
2: Absolutely not. No. Apology at this point will not suffice because he actually believes the fact, or wants people to believe the fact, that he did not say what he said. He is not sorry for it. In fact, it was chair of the government, Senate and Government Affairs Committee, Senator Kleinpeter, who said they deserve it. So I think both of them need to be censured, to be honest with you. But, you know, this is no surprise. These are the kind of tactics they've been using for quite some time now. I think the policies that have been coming out of these bodies have proven and shown where their hearts really are. And, you know, for these guys to say this stuff with a straight face and with a smile on their face lets me know that they don't have any real feelings in their hearts or ill will towards trying to do what is right. They want to push these types of policies, and we all know where it's coming from. It's coming from, you know, I think it's the fourth floor of the state capitol. You know, it's ridiculous because they're not understanding the long-term ramifications of how it's going to hurt people.
0: From the U.S. Supreme Court. But thank you, Darius, and let's talk again soon. Appreciate you.
2: Thank you. Appreciate it.
0: And as we head to the end of the show, we're pleased to have another guest who is of a totally different bent when it comes to communicating, but she is an Academy Award-winning producer, Melissa Burton, and her PAD project is a global nonprofit that expands access to menstrual care products, combats period stigma, and champions menstrual equity for all. And she has been on this issue for a long time, and this is not in any way a light way to end the show. It's a serious issue, and her 2019 Academy Award-winning documentary, Period, End of Sentence, was designed to inspire people everywhere to think globally and recognize the impact young people can have. So, good morning to you, Melissa.
7: Good morning. Thank you so much for having me on the show.
0: Well, tell us why this is an issue in many parts of the world and in some places in the United States.
7: Certainly. You mentioned a term that many of your listeners might not be familiar with, and that's menstrual equity. And that simply means that all people everywhere should have affordable, clean, and safe access to menstrual products to manage what is a natural biological cycle. And in many countries around the world, and indeed in many places in the United States, people can't afford simple period products, and one in four students around the world, including in the United States, miss school because of what is called period poverty.
0: Well, you have been involved all over the world, haven't you?
7: I have, and I'm delighted that our film, which is available on Netflix, called Period, End of Sentence, did take home the Academy Award. And our tagline, a period should end a sentence, not a girl's education, just prefaced a law in India by their Supreme Court that declared menstruation a right to health and dignity, which would be wonderful if our country and other countries around the world followed suit.
0: Well, we generally don't talk about these kinds of things on the radio, but I think we should. That's why we've got Melissa Burton on the air. And to date, the PAD Project, which is her her mission, has partnered with 62 community-based organizations across the United States to provide menstrual products to those in need. How does this work?
7: Thank you for having me, and you're right that radio shows and television shows don't like to talk about this issue because it is still stigmatized and shrouded in silence. Louisiana did pass a law which said that period products could no longer be taxed in 2021. We'd like all U.S. states to follow suit and not tax period products. How it works is that we work on distributing so that if you give a grant of money to the PAD Project, then we can distribute products. We're very proud that to date we've distributed over a million period products to places and communities in need throughout the United States. Period products are an often overlooked item in disaster relief. Here in Los Angeles, where I'm calling from, we recently had the wildfires. We were able to give 450,000 products to people in need. And then around the world, we contribute to menstrual health education, what's called pad-making machines, which are film features so that you can use those in rural areas. Washable pads, obviously half the world's population will spend half of their lives menstruating, so that even though this is a subject that's shrouded in silence, half of our world will experience it. Thank goodness we wouldn't be here as human beings if we didn't. So we're out to make sure that people can afford what they need. People aren't shamed or silenced for a natural process. And that's what we do.
0: What do you say to young girls who may be facing challenges as far as access?
7: So first, the first thing is to make sure that people understand what is happening with their body. In some places, in the United States, educators and people in the school aren't allowed to say what happened. So young girls are getting their periods earlier and earlier, as early as 8 years old. You can imagine that if you find yourself bleeding as a very young girl, you might think that you are dying if you don't know what's happening to your body. So the first step, as with so many things, is education and acceptance for people to understand this is a natural process. And then the next thing is to get people to level the playing field in terms of what people can afford and to get people clean and safe ways to manage their periods. Period poverty is simply the lack of access to clean and safe wash facilities, to period products, and the lack of access to education.
0: We're hearing the voice of Melissa Burton, who heads the PAD Project and won the Academy Award in 2019. And you took the stage. I suspect you were hopeful of winning, but did you think you were going to be on that stage and get the Oscar?
7: Never in a million years. Our director, Rika Zatop, she said, I can't believe a film about menstruation just won an Oscar. And I think that none of us could believe it. But then when you go on to think that again, half of us menstruate, it's not so surprising. We were told, we were asked whether our film showed any period blood. It does not. But when you think about that question and how many movies we see that glory in showing blood, in fighting, and all that other things, you begin to see the level of discrimination that we face as women and girls for something that is simply a natural process.
0: For those who would like more information about the PAD project, how do they find it, Melissa?
7: They can visit our website, which is at thepadproject.org. Also, we are on social media, on Instagram, LinkedIn, etc. You can find me on my website, Melissa Burton, B-E-R. And thanks so much for sending this.
0: B-E-R-T-O-N. We're back tomorrow. Until then, stay safe. Stay tuned.
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9: A cold front is still over our area, but it is moving out. We'll get some showers and thunderstorms for the overnight hours. Mid-60s on the overnight low. Looks like we'll have some cloud cover hanging around most of the day on Tuesday. We'll be in the low 80s. Some clouds in mid-60s on Tuesday night, and then high pressure is back in charge on Wednesday and Thursday. We're expecting mid-80s both days and should be sunny with fairly light wind. This is WRKF, meteorologist Steve Hamilton.
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10: A Morning Edition team is in China, bringing you the latest on President Trump's summit with Chinese President Xi Jinping. And a new NPR Ipsos poll reveals Americans' evolving attitudes toward the U.S.-China relationship. 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
12: BBC World Service, it's 3 o'clock GMT. This is Oliver Conway with the newsroom. The British Prime Minister Keir Starmer is under mounting pressure to resign.
13: It's time to be real. He's going, no doubt about it. And to come out and start talking about Brexit, for that to be the focus, when you're fighting for your life, it was absurd.
12: Also today, President Trump says the ceasefire in the Middle East is on life support. Iran has rejected his criticism of their peace proposal and said it's ready to respond to any aggression.
14: We did not ask for any concessions. The only thing we sought was Iran's legitimate rights. I leave it to you to judge whether Iran's demands are excessive.
12: We hear how the Sudanese capital Khartoum is slowly recovering from its pounding in the civil war. And fans gather for the Cannes Film Festival.
15: I guess we see people like Nicole Kidman and the debut of any great film.
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12: First, our top stories.
17: Live from NPR News, I'm Giles Snyder. President Trump is pessimistic about the fate of the ceasefire between the U.S. and Iran. His assessment comes after he received Iran's response to his proposal. NPR's Danielle Kurtzleben has more.
18: Trump is not putting a positive spin on where things are.
19: I would say the ceasefire is on massive life support, where the doctor walks in and says, sir, your loved one has approximately a 1% chance of living.
18: He did not elaborate on what might end that ceasefire or what would come next. He said he didn't even finish reading Iran's latest response to a U.S. ceasefire proposal, calling it a, quote, piece of garbage. Trump has expressed disappointment with the negotiation process before and threatened military action, but has so far not followed through on those threats. Danielle Kurtzleben, NPR News, The White House.
17: Iranian state media say Tehran's demands include an end to the blockade, reparations, and sovereignty over the Strait of Hormuz. Iran's chokehold over the strait is fueling high gas prices. The president said Monday he would suspend the federal tax on gasoline to ease the burden on Americans, but he would need congressional approval. A widely used abortion pill will remain on hold for a few more days after Supreme Court Justice Samuel Alito pushed out his deadline to make a decision. NPR's Selena Simmons-Duffin reports that means mifepristone remains available via telemedicine for now.
18: The case comes from the state of Louisiana. It argued that the Food and Drug Administration allowing telemedicine access to mifepristone undermines its abortion ban. Earlier this month, a panel of federal appeals court judges agreed with the state and ended telemedicine access. Supreme Court Justice Samuel Alito paused that decision for 1 week and has now extended that pause for 3 more days. That means patients can continue to receive mifepristone by mail at least until Thursday, at which point the Supreme Court is likely to make a longer-term decision. Telemedicine now accounts for 1/4 of all abortions nationally. Selena Simmons-Duffin, NPR News, Washington.
17: Texas man who was pardoned by President Trump for assaulting police in the January 6th attack on the U.S. Capitol has been arrested on new charges. NPR's Tom Dreisbach reports.
20: During the January 6th attack, Ryan Nichols assaulted police with pepper spray, called for revolution, and recorded this video.
21: So if you want to know where Ryan Nichols stands, Ryan Nichols stands for violence.
20: Nichols was sentenced to more than 5 years in prison for his actions on January 6th, but received a full pardon from President Trump. Now, the Harrison County Sheriff's Office in Texas alleges that Nichols repeatedly confronted someone in a church parking lot and put his hand on his gun in a threatening manner, leading to his arrest. Nichols is one of dozens of pardoned January 6th defendants who have since been charged or convicted of new crimes.
17: This is NPR. The U.S. Supreme Court has cleared the way for Alabama to pursue using a voting map that eliminates one of the state's two largely black congressional districts. Alabama had been under a court order to use two black districts, but asked the court to reconsider in light of the ruling that further limited the landmark Voting Rights Act. Alabama wants to instead use a map passed in 2023 by the Republican-led legislature that has one majority black district. The family of one of the victims killed in last year's shooting at Florida State University suing the chatbot company OpenAI. From member station WFSU, Tristan Wood reports.
22: Akari Sellers is an attorney representing the family. He officially announced the lawsuit today. It comes after Sellers says logs show the accused gunman used ChatGPT for advice on how to carry out his attack.
23: He asked about what time should he go to campus, what time are most people going to be there. I mean, he literally utilized OpenAI and ChatGPT as his co-conspirator. He utilized it as a resource to carry out mass murder.
22: Florida Attorney General James Othmeyer is also currently conducting a criminal investigation into OpenAI for their involvement in the shooting. An OpenAI spokesperson says the company is not responsible for the shooting. They say they did not encourage harmful activity, but provided factual responses to questions with information it could be found broadly across public sources on the internet. For NPR News, I'm Tristan Wood in Tallahassee.
17: Japan's benchmark Nikkei share average has given up early gains in Tuesday trading. After rising more than 1%, the Nikkei eased on a chip-related sell-off. I'm Giles Snyder. This is NPR News.
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12: Thank you. You're listening to the newsroom from the BBC World Service with Oliver Conway. It's been a difficult few days for the British Prime Minister Keir Starmer, and it could be about to get worse. After a damaging set of results from local elections last week, dozens of MPs in his Labour Party, including a number in his cabinet, publicly called on him to resign or set out a timetable for his departure. One of them, Jonathan Hinder, told the BBC that the Prime Minister's speech on Monday, which was seen as a last-ditch effort to prove his doubters wrong, had been tone-deaf.
13: It's time to be real. He's going, no doubt about it. If you look at those results last week, we're being swept away in our heartlands. And to come out in response to that and start talking about Brexit and having free movement again. For that to be the focus, when you're fighting for your life as the Prime Minister, it was absurd.
12: I heard more from our political correspondent, Rob Watson.
1: Well, we see it to be at another moment of peak drama in British politics, Oliver, and the day had started with Keir Starmer hoping that a speech that he was giving would somehow stop the drip, drip, drip of MPs urging him to consider his position. That did not happen. And indeed, as the day went on, things seemed to get even worse, and the day concluded with the BBC understanding that several senior ministers, cabinet ministers, had said to the Prime Minister, look, the game is up. You seriously need to consider resigning. So a very, very bad day indeed for the Prime Minister, leaving his grip on power, the Prime Ministership and the leadership of the party slipping away.
12: So he is still currently in place, but what might happen in the coming hours on Tuesday?
1: It could be the moment this drama concludes one way or another, because the cabinet are meeting, that's the senior ministers, and we understand at the BBC there is a split in the cabinet, so some have said to him, you need to consider your position. Others take the view that the last thing that Britain needs is another leadership contest after having seen the Conservatives change leadership five times while they were in power. So there is a movement against it, and I guess what we'll be looking out for is how does that resolve? I mean, do the cabinet decide in the end that they will get round Keir Starmer? At the moment, things look truly perilous for him, because can a prime minister really survive when he's lost that much support? I mean, it does seem very unlikely, and it seems that his time in office is drawing to an end.
12: It's only a couple of years since he and the Labour Party won an impressive landslide victory, taking them to power. Where's it all gone wrong?
1: I think the first thing to say, Oliver, that it was a loveless landslide. I mean, it was absolutely whopping, one of the biggest since the Second World War, but it was much more a vote against 14 years of government than it was for Keir Starmer and the Labour Party. But I think it's gone wrong in two ways. One is just an extraordinary animus of the British people towards Keir Starmer. I mean, I think it's quite hard to explain why, but the voters just really don't like him. The second issue is that the voters feel that they were promised change at that election in 2024, and one might say it's, you know, unreasonable of the voters, but they feel that that just has not been delivered. So they're angry. They were angry before the election in 2024, and the last couple of years have just made them even angrier.
12: You mentioned those five Conservative prime ministers, now the Labour prime minister looking to be in a perilous position. Is Britain ungovernable?
1: It's a very good question. I mean, I've seen two theories on this. One is to say, yes, it is ungovernable, and it's ungovernable because the politicians have spent too long not levelling with the voters about difficult choices that need to be made, and that the voters themselves are just unreasonable about the difficult choices that the country faces, both in terms of economics, of immigration, of how you organise society. The second theory that I've heard is that actually Britain is not ungovernable, but that it has had a succession of leaders who've just not been very good and weren't necessarily fit for high office, and who weren't particularly well served by their parties. So those are the two theories. Yes, it is governable. No, it isn't.
12: Rob Watson, our political correspondent. In March, President Trump announced he was postponing his state visit to China so he could stay home and oversee the war on Iran. 2 months on, with the rearranged trip to Beijing due to start tomorrow, the conflict in the Middle East shows no sign of ending. In fact, the US leader was reportedly meeting his national security team on Monday to discuss whether to resume strikes against Iran. And surrounded by medics at an event in the Oval Office, he said the ceasefire was like a patient with a 1% chance of living.
19: Unbelievably weak, I would say. I would call it the weakest right now. After reading the piece of garbage they sent us, I didn't even finish reading it. They said, I'm not going to waste my time reading it. I would say it's one of the weakest right now. It's on life support. They understand. These are all medical people. Dr. Oz, life support is not a good thing. Do you agree?
2: Diagnostic.
19: I would say the ceasefire is on massive life support.
12: Iran's parliamentary speaker and chief negotiator, Mohammed Bagheri Ghalibaf, responded by posting, "Our armed forces are ready to respond and to teach a lesson for any aggression." While the Iranian foreign ministry spokesman, Esmail Baghaei, insisted Tehran's peace proposals were reasonable.
14: "We did not ask for any concessions. The only thing we sought was Iran's legitimate rights. I leave it to you to judge whether Iran's demands are excessive. Iran's calls for an end to the war in the region, its demands that the naval blockade be brought to a halt, and its request for the release of assets belonging to the Iranian people. Are these unreasonable demands?"
12: So, how close are we to the ceasefire unravelling? A question I put to Bahman Kalbasi from the BBC Persian Service in New York.
2: Judging what the president says, obviously it's not going to be easy to hold the ceasefire. But the problem right now the White House faces is that there are no good options. Restarting the war has its own consequences economically and for the security of the region. Countries in the Persian Gulf will obviously be hit again. And so those consequences are obviously weighing heavily on the decision makers at the White House. Preserving this status quo is also, as the president says, is very hard to see possible, because sooner or later Iranians would want to increase the cost of this blockade. And accepting the deal that the Iranians are proposing is also very difficult, because it's very hard to sell a deal that is not very different fundamentally from what Barack Obama achieved in the JCPOA, or famously known as the Iran deal, back in 2015. So none of the options before the president are desirable. Nevertheless, he may have to lean towards one or the other to break the stalemate, but it's not clear any of them will.
12: Looking at the various proposals that have been winging their way from Iran to the US and back, have we seen either side soften its position at all?
2: On one key issue Iran has, and that is the fate of the enriched uranium, 400 kilogram of enriched, highly enriched uranium. They had previously said we would not send any of it outside of Iran. But apparently the new proposal that they sent, that the president rejected, has the possibility of half of it being sent to a third country and the rest being diluted. So that's one step they've taken. But they also have asked for sanction relief and release of all the Iranian assets frozen in foreign banks up front, because they don't trust Donald Trump to actually lift sanctions later on if they give up their leverage. So that's probably one of the reasons that the White House is very unhappy with the Iranian proposal.
12: Very briefly, President Trump going to China this week. No doubt Iran will be a top talking point.
2: It will be, even though the White House officials have been saying that it will not be the number one issue or the overwhelming discussion around it. But they also said that they're going to ask Chinese to help with this matter and pressure Iran. Obviously, Chinese government will ask for something in return. So this is not going to be the desirable environment that the president wanted to go to China under.
12: Bahman Kalbasi of the BBC Persian Service in New York. For more than 3 years, Sudan has been engulfed in a brutal civil war. At least 150,000 people are thought to have been killed, possibly many more, while millions have been displaced. The war began as a power struggle between the Sudanese military and the powerful paramilitary group, the Rapid Support Forces. In the early days, the RSF seized much of the capital, Khartoum, before the army regained control in March 2025. 1 year on, BBC reporter Mohanad Hashim has returned home to the battle city to see how people there are getting on.
3: These are the major avenues, and all the buildings we're looking at have shrapnel, have signs and marks of shelling. The scale of it. This would have been some of the oldest parts of Khartoum, and everywhere is destroyed.
4: It's been a year since the Sudanese military managed to recapture the city from the powerful paramilitary force, the RSF. The war is far from over. There are still occasional drone strikes on the city. But here at least, people are starting to pick up the pieces. Recovery is not a simple task, not just because of the scale of the destruction, but also because of what people endured.
6: We know it was going to be over at some point, but we did not expect that we're going to live and see it. I did not sleep for 2 years.
4: Dua is an artist and a pro-democracy activist. While millions fled, she decided to stay under RSF occupation to help others in her neighborhood. She says the last months of the RSF occupation were the most dangerous, especially for women.
6: They started doing the looting, rapes. It was catastrophic. It was dangerous to go to the market, even for 1 kilo of rice. You can be arrested, killed, raped, harassed, beaten, humiliated. So people would rather starve, not go out.
3: What was the reaction when the army arrived here?
6: The first thing I did that I slept.
4: From day one of the main tasks has been to clear the remnants of war from this vast city, removing bodies, rubble, burnt-out vehicles. Just by the banks of the Nile, near the shattered remains of the Hilton Hotel, we found a team of the miners at work.
0: We cleared projectiles, mortars, rockets, hand grenades, uses small arm ammunition, anti-personnel, anti-tanks.
4: Juma Hamdan is a deminer with Jasmar, a Sudanese NGO funded by the EU and the UK. His team is clearing one block of land near the river.
0: We go down, that's the minefield.
3: But is that in the bushes down there?
0: Yes, by the right side.
3: So after you cut the grass up to a certain level, you sweep with the detector.
0: Yes.
3: Then you move on.
0: Yes, and you move.
3: That's very risky.
0: Yes. So you have to be very careful.
4: Alongside the cleanup, people have been assessing the damage and starting repairs. Large parts of the city remain without electricity and running water. The government estimates the cost of reconstruction for Khartoum alone is more than $100 billion. Before the RSF left, they stripped much of the city bare. Not just furniture, appliances and belongings were looted, but wall sockets, electrical wiring, even pipes, taps and sinks. The cost of restoring what's lost is beyond most Sudanese. But each day, more people are returning.
3: Slowly, slowly, he says a lot of people are doing maintenance work and hopefully people will eventually come back.
4: Hussam and his workers are doing final repairs to his old office. He had a car rental business. When the war started, he fled to Egypt. All his cars were looted, but he's come back to try to start again.
3: Our homes, our businesses, our houses, everything is here, and there is no work for us in Egypt.
4: The war is not over, but with this moment of peace here, you get glimpses of what the city could become again. People are back at the banks of the Nile, sipping cups of sweet tea and hibiscus, while kids swim in the river.
12: Mohanad Hashim reporting from the Sudanese capital, Khartoum. You're listening to the newsroom from the BBC World Service. The virus-stricken cruise ship, the MV Hondius, has left the Spanish Canary Islands following a complex two-day evacuation of the passengers. There are 27 people still on board, including crew members and a doctor and nurse from the World Health Organization. The vessel is heading to Rotterdam in the Netherlands, where it will dock for disinfection. Spain's health minister is Mónica García.
5: Misión cumplida. Acabamos de terminar.
7: Mission accomplished. We have just successfully completed the operation. Between Sunday and Monday, we have evacuated all 125 passengers from 23 countries. They are either back in their home countries or are currently being transported there.
12: The WHO chief, Tedros Adhanom Ghebreyesus, had this message for those who've left the ship.
8: You're now in good hands. We were very worried. If you stayed longer in the ship, the situation could have been difficult. You heard about the passenger from France who is in a very critical situation. Imagine if she stayed longer in the ship. And evacuating them is, or repatriating them is the right thing, because all the passengers will get the necessary support.
12: Most of the passengers have returned to their home countries or are quarantining before they can continue their journeys. 18 have returned to the US, with 16 taken to the University of Nebraska Medical Center. Here's their epidemiologist, Dr. H. Deli Davis.
9: Each of the rooms is like a hotel room where we can have them. They have exercise equipment. They have Wi-Fi and monitors to be able to communicate with their loved ones while they're here. They're all healthy. They all feel well. But they're within that incubation period where they could become sick. So we keep them in those rooms and their symptoms are monitored. And if they were to get sick, then they get moved to our biocontainment center, which is more of a hospital room where we can take care of them and make sure that we meet all their health-related needs. They could stay here for the whole 6 weeks. However, we're going to be doing some intensive talking to them to try and get a sense of what the best guess is for when they may have been exposed last, which may mean that some people have slightly different times at which, you know, there's comfort level in letting them go. We will be testing some of them, but the ones that develop the symptoms are the ones that actually, at least from what we understand with this disease, are the ones who are much more likely to be infectious. So typically, once you get the fever and the muscle aches and the headaches and the diarrhea and maybe fatigue, that's usually when, you know, at least for this particular hantavirus, they're more likely to be infectious.
12: Dr. H. Delly Davis. Now, are you a fan of Wordle? The hugely popular game app is being turned into a TV show. The New York Times says users solved the Wordle puzzle 4.4 billion times last year. So how will it translate to television? Our global affairs reporter Joanna Keane told me first how Wordle works.
10: Players get six chances to guess a random five-letter word. Now, if they get a green tile, it means you've got the right letter in the right place. A yellow tile means right letter, wrong place. So to give you an example, the word clear, okay? You might get a yellow for the A and the R. So you've got to think of a different place to put those. So your second guess could be a door. This time, the R is green, so it's in the right place. But you've got an ADO, a yellow, so you've got to keep guessing.
12: Now, lots of people play this on their phones. How are they going to turn it into a TV show?
10: Well, NBC have been quite clever here because this game is much loved. Massive surge in popularity. It was actually created by a software engineer called Josh Wardle. He launched it in 2021. Now, don't forget that was during the COVID-19 pandemic. He said he got messages with people saying, look, it's uniting distant families. It's also provoking friendly rivalries. So after this surge in popularity, it was acquired by the New York Times in 2022, undisclosed seven-figure sum. We don't know exactly how much. So ever since then, it's been really popular. So NBC have come along and thought, right, let's turn this into a game show. They describe it as a battle of smarts, speed and fun. Whatever you make of that. It's going to be aired next year. There'll be teams of three players going head to head to win cash prizes. Now, we also know it's going to be hosted by the NBC news anchor, Savannah Guthrie. She's recently been in the public eye because her mother was very sadly abducted at the end of January and she's been appealing for information. And it'll be produced by a company belonging to the NBC host, Jimmy Fallon. So some really high profile figures involved here. For NBC, this makes sense. Because Wordle's loved by so many, it's going to make it into a popular game show. For the New York Times, it reflects its ambition to expand its content beyond traditional news.
12: You said a popular game show. Are people excited about this idea?
10: Well, NBC are hoping that they'll get excited. But a bit of a mixed response on social media from fans. I mean, some are saying, great, we get to play at home, we get to shout at the TV, love that party atmosphere. Others are saying there's already a similar game show out there. And some are actually a bit worried that the thoughtful, calm nature and sort of personal nature of this daily puzzle could be lost.
12: Joanna Keane. The Cannes Film Festival gets underway in the south of France later today. It's one of the biggest events in the world of cinema and has built a reputation for launching films that go on to win major awards. The BBC's Tom Brooke is there.
11: On the French Riviera, the film world is gathering in Cannes for 12 days for what is commonly regarded as the mother of all film festivals. In the days leading up to the festival, enthusiastic fans have been stopping to take selfies in front of the Palais, the heart of the festival. The top French stars, Marion Cotillard, Léa Seydoux, and actors John Travolta and Julianne Moore, as well as filmmakers Steven Soderbergh and Peter Jackson expected to be present, there's a lot to get excited about.
15: I guess we see people like Nicole Kidman and see their fashion and the debut of any great film.
16: Maybe the best event in France, so yes, for sure.
11: This year, the festival is heavy on films from art house directors with their own distinct style. Spain's Pedro Almodovar, a Cannes regular, has Bitter Christmas, a personal film touching on filmmaking grief and getting older. Then Polish director Paweł Pawlikowski has Fatherland, centered on German novelist Thomas Mann and his daughter on a Cold War-era road trip in Germany. Also eagerly awaited is Japanese filmmaker Hirokazu Koreeda's Sheep in the Box, a sci-fi tale in which a couple mourning the loss of their son adopt a humanoid robot to replace him.
18: Papa,
11: but the Cannes
18: Cannes Film Festival feels a bit different this year because there is no major US blockbuster picture being launched here. In previous years, Hollywood franchise films like the sequels to Top Gun and Mission Impossible, when they've arrived at Cannes, have created a lot of excitement. When you speak to the man in charge of the festival, General Delegate Thierry Frémaux, he says the reason why there is an absence of Hollywood movies this year is because of structural changes in the industry.
20: It's a moment of transition. When you have such a transition, they don't have the project to produce a lot of films. But I'm sure that it will come back.
18: There is also the view that the studios are staying away because they've learned that Cannes can be an expensive and less than friendly platform for launching their films, particularly because independent-minded movie critics can create negative spin.
21: Welcome aboard.
18: But one Hollywood star who will be present in Cannes is John Travolta. The actor is making his directorial debut with a film called Propeller One-Way Night Coach. Travolta has a long association with the festival, coming here in the 1990s, first with Pulp Fiction. His new film is inspired by a children's story he wrote of a young boy, an aviation enthusiast, like Travolta himself, with his mother on a trip across the United States. It's not just US studio films that will be absent this year from Cannes. No UK pictures have been selected for the coveted competition slots. The British presence at Cannes is minimal after a strong showing last year. Film critic Nicholas Barber.
22: I think the lack of British films in Cannes does represent the shortcomings and the constraints of the industry. In Britain, it is hard for art house films to get made. It is hard for political dramas to get made for the big screen. And that's the kind of films that Cannes wants.
18: Last year, Cannes launched the Norwegian film Sentimental Value, the Brazilian picture, The Secret Agent, and the Iran-set movie It Was Just an Accident, all featured in the Oscars race. Despite industry-wide uncertainty and the absence of US studio pictures this year, festivalgoers fervently believe that Cannes will live up to its reputation in the coming days to deliver some must-see cinema that will go on to engage movie audiences around the world.
12: Our cinema correspondent Tom Brooke at the Cannes Film Festival in the south of France. I'll have a summary next, but that's it for now from the newsroom.
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27: This is the BBC World Service, and coming up after the news, the global story. The current Iran war isn't the first time the US has attempted regime change in Iran. Back in the 1950s, the CIA led a coup that toppled Iran's prime minister. And it's a moment in history that definitely hasn't been forgotten in Iran. Why does the 1953 coup have such a long shadow? Join me, Tristan Redman, in 2 minutes.
12: BBC News with Oliver Conway. Britain's Prime Minister Keir Starmer is under mounting pressure to resign following disastrous election results for his party across the UK last week. More than 70 Labour MPs have called for him to stand down. Several senior ministers have urged him to set a timetable for his departure. Sir Keir has insisted he will not quit. Iran has warned that its armed forces are ready to respond if there is renewed aggression by the US or Israel, after President Trump said the current ceasefire was on life support. The parliamentary speaker, Mohammed Ghalibaf, said Iran could spring surprises. South Africa's President Cyril Ramaphosa has insisted he won't resign after a court revived impeachment proceedings against him over a corruption scandal. The incident saw thieves stealing bundles of cash from his ranch. Ukraine's anti-corruption force says it's uncovered a multi-million dollar money laundering scheme with a former chief of President Zelensky's staff suspected of involvement. The man, widely reported to be Andriy Yermak, has been notified. The last passengers and crew members to be evacuated from the hantavirus-struck cruise ship have landed in the Netherlands. Two planes took around 28 people from the Spanish island of Tenerife to the Dutch city of Eindhoven. They'll be quarantined in the Netherlands before returning home. The top prosecutor in the US state of Texas is suing Netflix, accusing the streaming platform of spying on Texans and collecting users' data without their consent. Netflix said the lawsuit lacks merit. Venezuela's acting president says her country has never considered becoming the 51st U.S. state, as suggested by President Trump. Dulce Rodriguez told reporters joining the U.S. had never been contemplated. And researchers in Britain have found that taking part in regular arts and cultural activities, such as reading, music and visiting museums, may be as significant as exercise in slowing aging. BBC News.
1: We have really regime change. You know, this is a change in the regime.
27: Donald Trump has said many times that he's achieved something like regime change in Iran.
2: Their first level leaders are dead. Their second level leaders are dead. Some of their third level leaders are dead. I call that regime change.
27: It's hard to make a watertight case for it, though. There was a Khamenei in charge before the war. There's still a Khamenei in charge now. But it wouldn't be the first time the U.S. has attempted regime change in Iran. Back in 1953, the CIA led a coup to topple Iran's democratically elected prime minister. A moment in history that's less well known in the United States, but definitely hasn't been forgotten in Iran. It may still be shaping the thinking of the new Iranian leaders the US needs to negotiate with now. From the BBC, I'm Tristan Redman, and today on The Global Story, the long shadow of the 1953 coup, and why it may have shaped Iran and US thinking on regime change for decades.
6: I'm Scott Anderson. I'm a nonfiction book writer and journalist. I've written a series of nonfiction books, mostly dealing with war and mostly in the Middle East.
27: Now, friends, I've been wanting to get on the show the writer Scott Anderson for some time now. He's the author of a pretty incredible book that I've been reading called King of Kings, which is a history of U.S. and Iranian relations over the last 75 years. And he's a great person to tell us the story of the 1953 coup, which in some ways is where it all started. So to set the scene, it's 1953 and the Shah of Iran, the king or emperor, depending on how you want to translate it, has been in power for 12 years, but he has to share power with a democratically elected prime minister and also with parliament. Now, this story doesn't start with the United States. It actually starts with Britain, because at this particular moment in time, Britain has a lot of interests inside Iran.
6: The British had a concession going back in the early 1900s for the oil in Persia at the time. And ever since they discovered oil in 1907, the British had had a complete monopoly on Persian and Iranian oil.
13: In Abadan, at the head of the Persian Gulf, is the largest oil refinery in the world, firmly under British protection, a fact which locally they don't seem to resent at all.
6: This became increasingly a flashpoint with Iranian nationalists in the late 1940s, early 1950s.
14: From barren wastes, British enterprise and money won wealth which Persia shared on a proper, mutually agreed contract.
6: The Iranians were getting a pittance of the money that was being brought in from the oil industry.
27: When you say a pittance, what do you mean?
6: Well, they were supposed to get 20 cents on the dollar of the proceeds of the oil, and they were actually getting more like 8 cents on the dollar. The British were pretty shameless in monopolizing and kind of ripping off the Iranian government. Part of the terms of the contract were that the Iranian government was not allowed to look at the ledger books. So this was just a license to steal by the British company that ran it. The British company was also tied to the British government. It was a quasi-private, quasi-government institution. So in the early 1950s, a kind of a populist nationalist politician named Mohammad Mossadegh became prime minister of Iran.
27: When you say a populist nationalist, is there anyone in the modern day pantheon of politicians that you would compare Mossadegh to?
6: I might compare him to, say, Hugo Chavez in Venezuela, kind of a very charismatic, he would give firebrand speeches. One of the secrets of his powers was to have an external enemy, that you kind of ride this anti-British sentiment, this constant refrain of how we're being taken advantage of by this imperial power. So Mossadegh, he was usurping the Shah's powers and gradually chipping away at what had been the Shah's powers. And a huge issue at this time was to get back the oil, to break this concession that had been given to the British back in the early 1900s.
14: Let us hope that the Persians will not allow themselves to be intimidated by fanatics into a rash act which will lead to disaster for both countries.
6: And Mossadegh sort of became the chief spokesperson for that. He nationalized the oil industry.
14: A nationalization law amounting to virtual confiscation was put into action by Premier Mossadegh.
6: That put Britain and Iran on a collision course.
14: We were forced to evacuate our £500 million property.
6: Britain imposed a blockade on Iran. This continued for about a year and a half. Meanwhile, Mossadegh was not falling, which was, what, of course, the British hope. So the British devised a plan to overthrow Mossadegh and restore the Shah, who was far more pliant, to his kingly powers, figuring that the Shah would cancel the nationalization and give the oil back to the British. But the British didn't want to have their hand

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8: Typically for us humans, we each carry two sets of chromosomes, but many plants have more. 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
8: 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I'm Elsa Chang. 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
10: Good morning, May Martinez. The London townhouse where the Beatles recorded their final album and played their last concert together is becoming a museum. Three Savile Row is famous for the rooftop performance the Beatles played in 1969. Police eventually showed up and pulled the plug. The Beatles used to use the building as their headquarters, but it was later turned into an Abercrombie & Fitch store. Now, if Ringo and Paul visit, they'll get back to where they once belonged. I had to do it. It's Morning Edition.
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12: It's Morning Edition from NPR News. I'm Michelle Martin.
10: And Mae Martinez. Some of Stephen Colbert's final guests for his CBS late night show were a bit unusual. His competitors. Monday night he had on Jimmy Kimmel from ABC, Jimmy Fallon and Seth Meyers from NBC, and John Oliver from HBO. They kicked off Colbert's final 2 weeks of shows. His late show program was canceled by CBS and will air its final episode May 21st. CBS has said it canceled Colbert for financial reasons, but fans and media analysts have suggested the network's owner, Paramount, was also silencing Colbert's criticism of President Trump. Kimmel's show was suspended briefly last year after the FCC chair threatened ABC affiliates over some of Kimmel's comments, and Kimmel had a question for Colbert's audience last night.
13: When I got knocked off the air for a few days, people canceled Disney Plus. Why aren't you people canceling Paramount Plus? Because you didn't have it in the first place?
14: Well, Jimmy.
10: NPR critic at large Eric Deggans was watching last night. Eric, so how unusual is it to have these five hosts to appear together on one TV show?
15: Well, you know, several of these hosts are direct competitors, but they seem to have deliberately built up their friendships and rejected this competitive hostility from previous generations of hosts. I mean, David Letterman, the first host of The Late Show, went to CBS in 1993 when he was passed over in favor of Jay Leno to take over Johnny Carson's Tonight.

0: Locals are caught between a great power rivalry and rising economic pressures linked to the Iran war. We'll get more on that story in less than 3 minutes. We have a partly cloudy sky, 68 degrees currently. A partly sunny day ahead of us, about a 20% chance of rain. Our high 81, clear evening with a low in the mid-60s. Straight ahead, the latest at the Capitol, Capitol Access with Brooke Thornton coming up.
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2: With your Capitol Access Minute, I'm Brooke Thorington. With only 3 weeks left in the regular session, lawmakers are pushing through legislation and also trying to pass new congressional maps. In the House, legislators passed a bill to remove the damages caps for injuries resulting from carbon capture and storage in Louisiana. The bill heads to a Senate committee. A bill to require health care providers to offer emergency contraception to all survivors of sexual assault cleared the House on Monday. New Orleans Democrat Representative Delisha Boyd's bill received unanimous approval and heads to a Senate committee. More than 249,000 ballots were cast during early voting, which ended Saturday. The party breakdown for early voting is 44% Democratic, 41% Republican, and 15% no party. Polls for the May 16th closed party primaries open at 7 Saturday morning and close at 8 p.m. With your Capitol Access Minute, I'm Brooke Thorington.
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5: It's Morning Edition from NPR News. I'm E. Martinez.
6: And I'm Michelle Martin. Good morning. Protesters in Manila have criticized 3 weeks of joint military drills led by the U.S. and its allies in the South China Sea. They say the exercises hurt some of the Philippines' most vulnerable communities. Jan Cummins in Broomby brings us this report, which I will tell you contains the sound of gunfire.
7: On a day like this, the fishermen of San Antonio in the west of the Philippines would normally be at sea. The sun is out and the winds favorable. But despite that, today the fleet of wooden fishing boats sit idly on the shore. What should be a bustling village filled with fisherfolk bringing in their latest hauls is now suspiciously quiet. Instead, stretched out in front of me are hundreds of fishing vessels that have been left at home for the day. The stationary fleet is evidence of a days-long fishing ban that has had a big impact on locals like Kathleen Agasa.
8: I have two kids. They are going to school. Our livelihood depends on the water. Many of us here is fishing. Without fish, income, no income.
7: The reason for the ban? Military drills involving the United States and its allies. Known as the Balikatan, the Filipino word for shoulder to shoulder, the exercises took place across the archipelago, including the waters just a few miles from Agasa's village. The U.S. military won't say it, but the drills are pointed squarely in one direction, China, which has grown increasingly assertive across the region in recent years. But many fisherfolk in the Philippines say the real danger isn't Beijing, it's the Balikatan. Some, like Fisherman Rights NGO chairperson Fernando Hiccup, warn of the financial and environmental impacts.
9: Sobrang gutom. kahirapan.
10: The fishermen will experience extreme hunger and poverty, but the fishermen have yet to receive any aid. The Balikatan exercises are just used as an instrument for the U.S. to restore their presence.

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1: And you are listening to Morning Edition. Ahead, the Late Show shuts down next week. Stephen Colbert's late night competitors are circling around for fond farewells. We'll hear more in about 3 minutes. Even closer, we'll get an update on what's happening with our legislators, Capital Access with Brooke Thorington, just ahead. Quick check on your weather, though. We are expecting some sunshine, break from the rain today, our high around 81. Clear evening, our low around 65, mid-60s. Currently fair sky and 69 degrees.
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1: With your Capital Access Minute, I'm Brooke Thorington. With only 3 weeks left in the regular session, lawmakers are pushing through legislation and also trying to pass new congressional maps. In the House, legislators passed a bill to remove the damages caps for injuries resulting from carbon capture and storage in Louisiana. The bill heads to a Senate committee. A bill to require health care providers to offer emergency contraception to all survivors of sexual assault cleared the House on Monday. New Orleans Democrat Representative Delisha Boyd's bill received unanimous approval and heads to a Senate committee. More than 249,000 ballots were cast during early voting, which ended Saturday. The party breakdown for early voting is 44% Democratic, 41% Republican, and 15% no party. Polls for the May 16th closed party primaries open at 7 Saturday morning and close at 8 p.m. With your Capital Access Minute, I'm Brooke Thorington.
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4: 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I'm Michelle Martin.
5: And Mae Martinez. Some of Stephen Colbert's final guests for his CBS late night show were a bit unusual. His competitors. Monday night he had on Jimmy Kimmel from ABC, Jimmy Fallon and Seth Meyers from NBC, and John Oliver from HBO. They kicked off Colbert's final 2 weeks of shows. His late show program was canceled by CBS and will air its final episode May 21st. CBS has said it canceled Colbert for financial reasons, but fans and media analysts have suggested the network's owner, Paramount, was also silencing Colbert's criticism of President Trump. Kimmel's show was suspended briefly last year after the FCC chair threatened ABC affiliates over some of Kimmel's comments, and Kimmel had a question for Colbert's audience last night.
6: When I got knocked off the air for a few days, people canceled Disney Plus. Why aren't you people canceling Paramount Plus? Because you didn't have it in the first place?
5: NPR critic at large Eric Deggans was watching last night. Eric, so how unusual is it to have these five hosts to appear together on one TV show?
7: Well, several of these hosts are direct competitors, but they seem to have deliberately built up these friendships and rejected the competitive hostility from previous generations of hosts. David Letterman, the first host of The Late Show, went to CBS in 1993 when he was passed over in favor of Jay Leno to take over Johnny Carson's Tonight Show on NBC. And later, Conan O'Brien briefly took over The Tonight Show, but Leno eventually got that hosting job back. And Carson himself was also notoriously competitive. But these five current hosts have done a podcast together and they've shown up for each other, even amid criticism from President Trump and his wife. In fact, Colbert asked a question about that last night on his CBS show to the other hosts. Let's listen.
8: Did it ever occur to you that you'd be doing a job that the President of the United States would have strong feelings about?
6: You know what's even weirder? We're doing a job that his wife has strong feelings about.
9: Well, most of us have avoided that part.
6: Yeah, that's true.
5: So did any of them talk about the politics behind Colbert's cancellation?
7: Well, this was a subject that Kimmel in particular seemed eager to bring up. I mean, he said at one point he was waiting for, quote, angry Stephen to come out and trash everybody. But, you know, Colbert has been steadfast about not criticizing CBS, even while saying he was surprised by the cancellation. So critics like me think it's odd that Paramount didn't even try to cut costs on The Late Show. They announced the cancellation just as they were seeking approval from the federal government for a merger deal. And instead, they're ending a franchise that's lasted for more than 30 years.
5: So did Colbert give any sign or indication about what

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1: And you are listening to Morning Edition. It's 8:19. Just ahead, a new study finds that enjoyment of arts and culture slows down biological aging. We need to take a closer look at that study. That's what we're going to do in about 3 minutes. That's coming up. It is partly cloudy, 71 degrees currently here in Baton Rouge. We're expecting a partly sunny day. Goodbye to all the rain. High today around 81. Clear evening. Overnight low in the mid-60s.

0: cleared the House on Monday. New Orleans Democrat Representative Delisha Boyd's bill received unanimous approval and heads to a Senate committee. More than 249,000 ballots were cast during early voting, which ended Saturday. The party breakdown for early voting is 44% Democratic, 41% Republican, and 15% no party. Polls for the May 16th closed party primaries open at 7 Saturday morning and close at 8 p.m. With your Capital Access Minute, I'm Brooke Thorington.
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3: It's Morning Edition from NPR News. I'm E. Martinez.
4: And I'm Michelle Martin. Good morning. Protesters in Manila have criticized 3 weeks of joint military drills led by the U.S. and its allies in the South China Sea. They say the exercises hurt some of the Philippines' most vulnerable communities. Jan Cummins in Brumby brings us this report, which I will tell you contains the sound of gunfire.
5: On a day like this, the fishermen of San Antonio in the west of the Philippines would normally be at sea. The sun is out and the winds favorable. But despite that, today the fleet of wooden fishing boats sit idly on the shore. What should be a bustling village filled with fisherfolk bringing in their latest hauls is now suspiciously quiet. Instead, stretched out in front of me are hundreds of fishing vessels that have been left at home for the day. The stationary fleet is evidence of a days-long fishing ban that has had a big impact on locals like Kathleen Agasa.
6: I have two kids. They are going to school. Our livelihood depends on the water. Many of us here is fishing. Without fish, income, no income.
5: The reason for the ban? Military drills involving the United States and its allies. Known as the Balikatan, the Filipino word for shoulder to shoulder, the exercises took place across the archipelago, including the waters just a few miles from Agasa's village. The U.S. military won't say it, but the drills are pointed squarely in one direction, China, which has grown increasingly assertive across the region in recent years. But many fisherfolk in the Philippines say the real danger isn't Beijing, it's the Balikatan. Some, like fisherman rights NGO chairperson Fernando Hiccup, warn of the financial and environmental impacts.
7: Sobrang gutom.
8: The fishermen will experience extreme hunger and poverty, but the fishermen have yet to receive any aid. The Balikatan exercises are just used as an instrument for the U.S. to restore their presence and military equipment in the Philippines.
5: The U.S., for its part, says the Balikatan are done at the request of the Philippines. Military personnel like Marine Corps Colonel Michael Aldridge even organized humanitarian projects as part of the exercises, an attempt to mitigate the Balikatan's harmful impacts.
9: They invite us here. They're an equal partner in the execution of this. Our efforts build resilience.
5: But this year, the timing couldn't be any worse. The U.S.-Israeli war with Iran has contributed to surging fuel prices. For some, rising energy costs and the impact of the Balikatan have fueled anger.
10: I've come down to a square in central Manila where there are two protests going on, one calling for the complete withdrawal of United States troops from the Philippines and the other calling for the lowering of oil prices and reform.
5: Manila might request America's presence, but activists like Novi Mir say ordinary Filipinos are trapped. He hopes the Philippines can stand up for itself, resisting pressure from both Washington and Beijing.
11: The Balikatan exercises have always been a cause for distress. We are between big, powerful countries.

0: that are pursuing their own imperial interests.
1: As the protests subside, activists break into song. It's a revolutionary tune, calling for Filipinos to rise up against oppressive forces. As the US and China compete for influence, some of the Philippines' most vulnerable communities are feeling the impact, and the message is resonating. For NPR News, I'm Jan Clemens-Mbrumby in Manila.
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3: It's 8:49. The winner of the 2026 Tiny Desk Concert is revealed by NPR Music's Bobby Carter. It's the 12th time an unsigned musician has won the nationwide challenge. We'll learn about this new Tiny Desk Concert winner just ahead.
4: Like an area of high pressure taking on over, giving us some very quiet weather for a bit. We have no rain in the forecast now until the latter half of the weekend. Now, lingering clouds for today. Our highs are up between 80 and 85. Becoming partly cloudy for the early morning, a low 65 degrees, and sunny for tomorrow, the high mid-80s. Highs are ranging from the mid to upper 80s for Thursday, Friday, too, with fair weather. And keeping dry weather on tap for Saturday, the high mid to upper 80s. I'm WRKF meteorologist Jennifer Naramore.
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3: It's 8:51, currently here in Baton Rouge, sunny and 72 degrees. 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
2: It's Morning Edition from NPR News. I'm Michelle Martin.
7: And I'm A. Martinez. Clips have conquered the internet. Short excerpts of longer videos are everywhere. And there's an army of clippers who are paid by the view. NPR's Bobby Allen spoke to one of them.
8: Emre Barukto was scraping by in Belgium, doing a little bit of everything. Cleaning cars, working a night shift in a warehouse, making sandwiches at Subway during the day. When he wasn't working, 25-year-old Barukto would take out his iPhone and turn long interviews of influencers into snippets and post them to Instagram.
9: And then one random night, I saw a notification saying that I earned $12. And I was like, okay, cool. This is okay. And then 2 weeks later, I made $2,500.
8: Barukto was getting paid when someone would buy something from a link he placed in a video clip. He got so good at it that he started doing it for other influencers and entrepreneurs. Eventually, he quit his job to be a full-time clipper.
9: I saw a lot of clippers that quit after a week because they didn't get any views. But I've been at this game for more than 3 years.
8: Barukto now has a YouTube page where he teaches people how to make clipping into a side hustle or even a lucrative career, set to dramatic violins, of course.
9: I generated over 1.1 million followers, not just on one account, but across 6 different clipping pages. I grew all of them past 100K followers, some even past 200K followers. And I'm going to show you exactly how I did it.
8: It's not the first time somebody on YouTube has pitched a way for you to get rich quick, but thousands of people have followed his lead. And that's because there are now marketplaces where agencies upload videos and allow anyone to clip them for cash. Some recent bounties include an agency offering $1 per 1,000 views of clips of Major League Baseball games and an artificial intelligence startup offering $25 every 1,000 views of clips about its product. The founder of a clipping agency told me that clipping is the modern form of a TV ad. Grab a slice of people's attention as they scroll. Barukto agrees with that. He says instead of going through Google or Meta to advertise, people are now just posting a flood of clips to social media. He says the pitch to brands usually goes something like this.
9: We can create a mass clipping campaign. We have a network of clippers. Let us post all of that content. And you don't post videos on Meta ads. You don't waste money on that.
8: Not everyone is buying into the clipping economy. Longtime advertising executive Lou Pascalis of AJL Advisory says clippers are creating a lose-lose-lose situation.
10: that doesn't really satisfy the consumer, doesn't really deliver good value to the advertiser, and strips the originator of the content an opportunity to monetize that content and pay the individual who created it. So it's a perfectly terrible problem.
8: Analyst Ed Elson recently published a Substack piece called The Clip Economy, arguing that the measure of success is no longer how many people watch an episode of something, but how many people saw the clips.
11: They are essentially taking over the entire media ecosystem.
8: Elson is the co-host of the podcast Prof G Markets with New York University marketing professor Scott Galloway. Elson says clips are increasingly a path for people to jumpstart their careers as influencers. He's learning that for himself in real time.
11: Something changed for me when a few people in a row came up to me on the street. They said, hey, you're Ed Elson, you're the Prof G Markets guy. I said, oh, yeah, you listen to the podcast? I said, oh, no, I don't listen to the podcast, but I love your clips.
8: So his goal now? To make his podcast into even more clips. Bobby Allen, NPR News.
2: So many up-and-coming artists struggle to get noticed. So for the past 12 years, the folks at NPR's music division have held a contest for unsigned artists. And today, we reveal the winner of the 2026 Tiny Desk Contest. To do the honors, Bobby Carter of NPR Music is here. Hello.
12: Good morning, Michelle. How are you?
2: I'm okay. So before we hear the winning entry, mm-hmm. You were part of a team of judges that included 9 musicians and industry insiders. How many entries did you get this year? And what are you generally listening for?
12: This year, we got over 6,000 entries.
2: Wow.
12: And we're looking for something that we've never heard before. We're looking for some emotion. We're looking for something that we didn't even know we were looking for. You know what I mean? And I think we got that this year.
2: Okay. It's time. Cue the dramatic music.
12: Yes.
2: Bobby, who is it?
12: We are so thrilled to announce that Cure for Paranoia has won this year's Tiny Desk Contest.
2: Okay, and what's the winning song?
12: The song is called No Brainer.
2: Okay, here it is.

0: Okay. Certified banger right there.
1: Yes.
0: Okay, so tell us about Cure for Paranoia.
1: Well, they're from Dallas, Texas, led by an MC by the name of Cameron McLeod. This is their fourth entry. And every year, we pin it on the board and say, this is the one to beat. And we get so much versatility, so much creativity. Every year we've seen them, they present a new version of themselves. Yes, we hear this part right here, but it goes into something else, like it goes to another movement.
2: This is America. This is embarrassing. This is only the beginning. America. We need to take the whole country and put it in rice and then reset the factory settings. America. We need an apocalypse, probably. Oddly enough, I think even a rapture here wouldn't suffice. America. If Jesus came back to this planet, they'd see he was black and then say he was the Antichrist.
1: It just blows you away. He has a lot to say. He has an
0: interesting backstory.
1: Interesting backstory, just from the name of the band, how it's the music has helped his mental health. I think we've landed on a gold mine with this band and camera.
0: And by the way, there's a video on YouTube of this performance.
1: Yeah.
0: If you want to listen more later. I gotta tell you, they don't sound like amateurs.
1: No, they've been doing this for a long time.
0: Yeah.
1: Again, I'm glad you said that because the musicality is at a high level. These are not amateurs. They are ready. They are ready right now.
0: So what happens now? Like, what does winning the Tiny Desk Contest mean for these artists and other artists who've
1: won? Well, first and foremost, they'll be right here in D.C. playing at the Tiny Desk very soon. But we also take them on a 10-city tour. We link them with an industry insider to help them out, help move them along this crazy music industry. And hopefully it's the start of something great. Hey, listen, not for nothing, I think, this band has a following already. I think this is going to put a little bit of lighter fluid on a flame that's already popping.
0: All right. That is Bobby Carter of NPR Music introducing us to the winner of this year's Tiny Desk Contest, the band Cure for Paranoia. You can hear an interview with bandleader Cameron McLeod later this afternoon on All Things Considered. Bobby, thank you.
1: Thank you, Michelle.
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6: It's 8:59, and yes, we get a break, it seems, from all the rain today. Currently fair, 72 degrees. We're expecting a partly sunny day. Our high around 81. Clear evening in the forecast. Overnight low in the mid-60s. This is 89.3 WRKF in Baton Rouge. 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
9: This is Jim Inkster, and coming today on Talk Louisiana, we will visit with two stalwarts from the right side of the political spectrum, Hunter Lundy and Jeff Sado, on the election, which is now 4 days away, and turnout has been impressive, and Democrats actually hold a slight lead as far as percentage of voters who have cast ballots in early voting. We'll talk about it with Lundy and with Sado, and we'll also hear from Tyler Bridges covering the race for the Advocate in Picayune, and the U.S. Senate race is the marquee one, and Bill Cassidy is fighting for his political survival. And at the end of the hour, you'll hear from the jazz master Zia Tamami. Quite a show tomorrow night at the Manship Theater, part of the River City Jazz Masters series, and we'll catch up with Zia. Now the news on Talk Louisiana.
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5: The U.S. war with Iran has pushed inflation to its highest level in almost 3 years. NPR Scott Horsley tells us more about the latest cost of living report from the Labor Department.
10: Consumer prices in April were up 3.8% from a year ago. That's the biggest annual increase since May of 2023. Prices jumped 0.6% in the last month alone. Higher energy prices triggered by the closing of the Strait of Hormuz accounted for about 40% of that overall monthly increase. Gasoline prices have jumped about a buck and a half since the war began, and diesel prices are even higher. That's also starting to show up in the price of other goods and services. The price of plane tickets, for example, is up more than 20% from a year ago, as airlines struggle with soaring jet fuel prices. Higher trucking costs may have also contributed to a sharp monthly jump in grocery prices. Scott Horsley, NPR News, Washington.
5: With the increase in consumer inflation, the Pentagon has now increased its estimate of what the war in Iran costs. Jules Hurst III is the Pentagon's controller. 2 weeks ago, he told Congress the U.S. had spent at least $25 billion on the war. That was mostly for weapons fired at Iran. This morning, in congressional testimony, Hurst increased that estimate to $29 billion.
11: At the time of testimony in front of the Ask, it was $25 billion. But the joint staff team and the comptroller team are constantly looking at that estimate. And so now we think it's closer to 29. That's because of updated repair and replacement of equipment costs, and also just general operational costs to keep people in theater.
5: Critics have suggested the cost of the war may be much more than that. News of the war costs comes as President Trump leaves today for China. He's hoping to shift the conversation with Chinese President Xi Jinping away from the war and more toward business agreements. Israeli Prime Minister Benjamin Netanyahu's governing coalition is expected to collapse next week. Israeli media report that new national elections would likely be called for early September. NPR's Daniel Estrin has more from Tel Aviv.
12: One of Netanyahu's ultra-Orthodox Jewish coalition partners is calling to dissolve the parliament imminently. The ultra-Orthodox Jewish faction said in a statement, "We have no trust in Netanyahu anymore." According to Israeli media reports, this came after Netanyahu told ultra-Orthodox political leaders that he would not advance legislation to exempt ultra-Orthodox Israelis from military service. A vote to dissolve the parliament has been called for next week. If parliament dissolves, it would collapse Netanyahu's governing coalition. But he would remain acting prime minister until a new government is formed after elections. Netanyahu is seeking a new term. Daniel Estrin, NPR News, Tel Aviv.
5: On Wall Street, the Dow is down well over 300 points. The Nasdaq is down more than 200. This is NPR.
9: It's 9:04. In Louisiana news, U.S. Congressman Troy Carter called the Supreme Court's decision on Louisiana's congressional district map an attempt to silence black votes. At a town hall meeting in New Orleans last night, Carter said the court's decision to strike down the map disenfranchises black voters by allowing lawmakers the opportunity to draw a new map with one or no majority black districts.
13: But you cannot come into the city of New Orleans or the city of Baton Rouge or any metropolis and crack it open and split it up and dilute the voices of the people who are together.
9: The Senate Governmental Affairs Committee is expected to vote on which maps to advance later today. One proposed map has two majority black districts. Two maps have one. One map has none. The New Orleans City Council has called a special November election to fill the city's newly combined clerk of court position. Aubrey Juhas has more.
14: In the interim, the council appointed retired Judge Calvin Johnson to fill the role, which also oversees elections. Until this month, Orleans was the only parish to have separate criminal and civil court clerks. State lawmakers merged the two, eliminating the clerk of criminal court, just as Calvin Duncan was supposed to take office. Duncan, who was wrongfully incarcerated for 30 years, says he'll run for clerk of both courts. Civil District Court Clerk Chelsea Richard Napoleon told council members she believes the new position is legally hers.
15: Is the goal to create chaos where there is none? Are we called here today to talk about the law or politics?
9: Aubrey Juhas reporting. That's news. I'm Bob Pavlovich.
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9: This is Jim Inkster, and welcome to Talk Louisiana, originating from the Investar Tower in Baton Rouge. Robin Dow producing, and your number is 877-217-5757. Emails go to talk@talklouisiana.org. 4 days away from the election, and early voting indicates many in our state have already voted. And Tyler Bridges has the front page story in today's Advocate and Picayune about a substantial movement as far as going to the polls. Remember, only 36% of the people, 36.3 to be precise, went to the polls in 2023 when Jeff Landry won the governorship without a runoff. And Tyler Bridges, it appears people are juiced up. What do you make of this?
20: Well, I think they are juiced up and maybe not so juiced up, Jim. The early voting numbers that you referenced in my story show that African-American voters turned out in greater numbers proportionally, and that's a sign potentially that the five amendments on the ballot, that four of them supported by Jeff Landry, could be in trouble. But it looks like the overall turnout rate for the primary will only be about 25%, and that's much lower than the turnout we've had in previous primaries, and the reason is because Jeff Landry pushed through this closed primary. I don't think a lot of voters out there are confused.
9: Okay, we're going to try to get you to a better phone line, so let's try to get Tyler to a better place. So Tyler is sticking to the original prognostication that voter turnout might not be that great, and if only 25% show, then that's obviously an 11% decline from what happened in 2023, and that was an abysmal turnout in a governor's election. And remember, all the statewide offices were on the ballot, as well as the legislature, but one out of four voters going to the polls, and there is some confusion, there still is, regarding what's going to happen this Saturday and what happened in early voting when only Democrats can vote in Democratic primaries, well, Democrats and non-party people, and Republican and non-party people in the GOP primary. You had to switch parties if you wanted to vote in one or the other. So there are 1,080,000 Democrats in the state and 1,052,000 Republicans, Tyler Bridges. Who had the early advantage as far as turnout?
20: Yeah, what we saw from the early turnout numbers, Jim, is that there was a larger turnout proportionally by African-American voters. But overall, the estimate is maybe only 25% of registered voters are going to vote in this primary, and that's much lower percentage than have voted in past primary elections in Louisiana.
9: And this is a closed primary, and one of the objectives was to spur turnout. And you point out that the turnout in 2022 was 46.7% when John Kennedy won re-election, and turnout in 2018 when Bill Cassidy won re-election was 50
2: percent, and it was 51.5 in 2014 when Cassidy beat Mary Landrieu. So 25% would be a really disappointing turnout. How do you explain it?
21: Yeah, what happened is, and this is going to be confusing for voters who go to the polls on Saturday, is, as you know, Jim, we've had open elections since Edwin Edwards became governor in the 70s. And so in the so-called jungle primary, you could vote for a candidate of any party, and then the top two finishers, regardless of party, would advance to the runoff election. But Governor Landrieu, after he took office in January of 2024, rammed through the legislature a proposal that moved to what I call a semi-closed party primary. So you can't vote for, if you're a Republican, you can't vote for a Democrat on Saturday and vice versa. And as a result, it looks like the primary turnout is going to be much, much lower. And I think, I don't think Governor Landrieu is trying to increase turnout. Because party primaries have shown to have much lower turnout. What he was trying to do is to elect more Republicans, particularly conservative Republicans. But the clear indication is that a lot fewer people are going to vote and participate in the Democratic process. And I think that's an unfortunate thing.
2: Well, there are almost 3 million voters in the state. And the early voting, was what, about 250,000? So that's fewer than 1 out of 10. So that would mean that maybe 15% or a little more will vote on Saturday. And that is a disappointment. And there are amendments on the ballot. But one thing, that their names will be on the ballot, but Tyler, the votes will not be counted regarding the U.S. House races. The elections that were scheduled for this week have been suspended. And new districts are being drawn. Some people thought that might get people hot and bothered and they would go to the polls, but I don't know. How do you see it?
21: Well, the fact that we saw a proportionally large turnout of African-American voters in the primary, in the early voting, suggests that they are angry and are wanting to voice their discontent by voting. And that probably means bad news for the amendments, because Jeff Landrieu is backing 4 of them. But overall, again, the projection for the turnout is only 25%, just an abysmal participation in democracy. And again, I think a lot of this has to do with the law that Jeff Landrieu put through the legislature in 2024.
2: Your number is 877-217-5757, and the email address is talk@talklouisiana.org. Now, a listener notes that this is a case in which you would have thought maybe the turnout would be higher on a percentage basis with the Republicans, because they have the big election that's gotten most of the attention in the U.S. Senate election. But the Democrats, if I heard you right, and I'm looking at your story, the Democrats actually had a bit of an edge on percentage when it goes, and the voters are about even, by the way, among Republicans and Democrats. That would as you say, potentially affect the outcome of the amendments in particular, and maybe some other races as well.
21: Yeah, and again, the key thing, and I think, you know, your listeners are more educated than most voters because they listen to your show, but I think there's going to be a lot of confusion out there, because when people go to vote on Saturday, they will probably see a House election on the ballot, but they can't. That ballot vote will not count according to the governor, but they can vote in the Senate election. But if you're a Democrat, registered Democrat, you can't vote for one of the Republican candidates. If you're a Republican, you can't vote for any of the Democratic candidates. But any voter can vote for the 5 constitutional amendments. And there seems to be anger out there among African-American voters and Democrats, particularly, that has spurred the larger-than-expected turnout for early voting.
2: Well, running in the Democratic Senate primary are Nick Alvarez, Jamie Davis, and Gary Crockett. And as of now, the three are slated to be in studio with us on Friday for an exchange of views. The 4 Republicans running are Bill Cassidy, Julia Letlow, John Fleming, and a 4th candidate is Mark Spencer, a Christian conservative and business owner who hasn't gotten much attention. But the other 3 have elected positions. And I would have thought, Tyler, that based on the attention that the media and others have devoted to that Senate race, that the Republican turnout would be higher. How do you explain this?
21: No, that's a very good question. I don't have a great explanation, except just it seems that this primary election is, and also it is depressing turnout. Also, I think people in Louisiana are used to their big elections taking place in October, November, and so it's an early schedule this year. And again, this was put through the legislature, the Republican legislature, by the Republican governor, Jeff Landry, wanting to elect more Republicans. And one of the people that it probably will not help is Senator Cassidy, because Democrats at this point cannot vote for him in the primary, in case some, a Democrat wanted to register disapproval with President Trump endorsing Representative Letlow.
2: Well, they could, but it's too late now, but they could have either switched to no party or Republican for one election cycle and vote for Cassidy. And Cassidy actually had people trying to convince others to do that. He told me Saturday that he thought the no party vote would be a quarter of, or he said 24% of the vote, and that he would get about half of that. But even if that's the case, he still has his work cut out, because that would mean 76% of the voters would be Republicans, most of whom probably voted for Donald Trump three times, Tyler.
21: Yeah, Donald Trump has lost some popularity, as you know, Jim, but he remains overwhelmingly popular among Republicans. And again, Representative Letlow has his endorsement. That's a key part of her candidacy. Now, John Fleming, the state treasurer, notes that he was Trump's deputy chief of staff in Trump's first term, and John Fleming has a very conservative voting record for him when he was in the House. So he is angling for the Trump voters as well. And of course, Senator Cassidy has been, other than the one vote, and that was a very important vote where he voted to convict President Trump of inciting a riot in the Capitol on January 6, 2021. Other than that, Senator Cassidy has been a strong supporter of President Trump. So in a story I wrote on Sunday, all three are making the case for Trump voters.
2: And we'll spend some more time with Tyler Bridges when we return after this time out on Talk Louisiana.
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2: This is Jim Inkster, and you are listening to Talk Louisiana, and we will log a few more minutes with the astute Tyler Bridges, covering the Capitol and the elections. And at the state Capitol, there's a crucial vote on redistricting set for today, and the world changed a week ago when the Supreme Court ruled that Louisiana's congressional districts were unconstitutional. It's changed the landscape all over the country, Tyler Bridges, and I've never seen such movement in legislatures across the country as there has been in the last few days, and in the South, in South Carolina, in Tennessee, in Alabama, in Louisiana. They've gone gangbusters in an attempt to gain some seats. How does it look in Louisiana?
21: Yeah, as you note, Jim, there is the Senate and Governmental Affairs Committee is planning to hold a hearing this afternoon. And as you know, there was that big hearing on Friday, and there was a large turnout at the Capitol. Just the Senate hallway was jammed with people. They all they needed overflow rooms for them. I spoke both to Governor Landry and Philip DeVille, the House Speaker, yesterday on this. The governor told me that he thinks a 6-0 map. Remember, currently we have a 4-2 map, four Republicans, two Democrats, the Democrats being Cleo Fields of Baton Rouge and Troy Carter of New Orleans. Governor told me yesterday he thinks a 6-0 map, that, you know, a map that would eliminate both of their districts, it would be very difficult. And he told me that he pushed back on a White House lawyer who told him that the president is insisting on a 6-0 map. And then Speaker DeVille told me yesterday they think that the 5-1 map, so that would eliminate one of the two Democratic seats, is what he favors. And if, you know, going back to the map that was in place before, actually Governor Landry, this is confusing, put through the 4-2 map with the legislature in 2024.
2: Well, Cleo Fields on our show said last week he would not run against Troy Carter. So if they draw it 5-1 and create one black majority district, and by the way, this would give some protection to the Republicans, because if you take all the black districts out, then suddenly a couple of them might be 40% black, and a viable candidate in a wave election might be dangerous to some of the incumbents. What's your anticipation, or do you know anything regarding what the legislature is inclined to do?
21: Yeah, I think the first point is the redistricting process is a process where the politicians choose the voters. It's not the voters choosing the politicians. And the second principle of this is that it's about incumbent protection. And so Louisiana legislature or the governor are going to make sure they draw a map that protects House Speaker Mike Johnson and the Majority Leader Steve Scalise, who is from the New Orleans area. So the fear is, if you go to a 6-0 map, again, a map that eliminates both the black Democratic winnable seats, then you could, with a large in a good Democratic year, it's possible that Scalise or Johnson could lose. So that's why the idea was, all right, let's go to 5-1. Again, that would eliminate one of the black majority districts. And again, Speaker DeVille telling me yesterday that he thought the best thing would be to go back to the previous map, when that was 5-1, five Republicans, one Democrat. And in that map, in 2021, 2022, elected Troy Carter from New Orleans, with a district that extended it into Baton Rouge.
2: And as you mentioned, some of these voters who are voting early, who have voted early, they may be juiced up about the amendments. And there are a few that we have talked about in, of course, the greater Baton Rouge area. The St. George School Amendment is Amendment 2. That one is a biggie in this community. A yes vote would allow the creation of the St. George Community School System in East Baton Rouge Parish. Number 3, teacher pay and education trust funds. The amendment would do away with some trust funds and allow a one-time teacher pay hike. And then there's Amendment 5 that some have implored me to talk about, which would increase the age for retirement for judges, and this is when they run for office, from 70 to 75. So, Tyler, I'll be curious to see if there's usually a drop-off from the major elections to the amendments, but I suspect this time maybe not.
21: Yeah, and you'll remember, Jim, in March of 2025, Governor Landry suffered really his biggest political defeat when voters, by a 2-1 margin, defeated all four constitutional amendments that he had put on the ballot. And there was a no to them all movement. Now, in my reporting yesterday, and again, it's in the story I have online right now, I found that the no to them all movement is not as strong as a year ago for these five constitutional amendments. But if voters are angry at what the Supreme Court is doing, you know, Democrats upset with effort to erase one of the black majority congressional districts, and Governor Landry is not super popular, that all could lead to voters taking out their anger by just saying no to the constitutional amendments on Saturday's ballot.
2: Well, we will see, and we look forward to getting an update from you very soon, and then there will be a runoff for some races, in particular the U.S. Senate primaries. Perhaps both Democratic and Republican primaries will have a runoff for U.S. Senate, and we'll talk about that. That election is for June 27th. Tyler, thank you so much. Appreciate you.
21: Thank you.
2: And we're joined in studio by Hunter Lundy, who ran a strong race for governor in 2023 when the turnout was only 36% on election day. And Jeff Sado, the esteemed political analyst from Shreveport, professor at LSU Shreveport, who's a voice from the right side of the spectrum. And Hunter Lundy on this show a few months ago indicated his support for William Morgan Cassidy. Today, the New York Times has a major feature on Bill Cassidy on its editorial page, and it says that he is in deep trouble. The Shakespearean tragedy of a Louisiana senator, and the quote from James Carville Hunter is that Bill Cassidy sold his soul to the devil and didn't get anything for it. How do you see it?
0: Well, I disagree with that statement from Carville.
4: And, I believe that you know, one mistake on voting to impeach the president does not mean we get rid of a good United States senator. And that's what we have, a good United States senator who has served the people well. He's done a lot of things, helped with Social Security for teachers, has helped a lot of things. And all I can attest to is what I've seen, what I've witnessed, and what I know he's done. And so, yes, I think the governor's disruption of the congressional election, these seats, is going to result in a low turnout. And that low turnout could, of course, affect the outcome of the U.S. Senate race. And so I think a higher turnout would have been better for Cassidy, but I don't rule Senator Cassidy out at all. I feel I think he'll be in the runoff against one of the two other candidates.
2: Okay. Professor Sado, do you think Senator Cassidy is toast, or does he have a shot?
22: Well, yeah, he's got a shot, but if I had to pick people who are off right now, it would be Fleming and Letlow. Cassidy, you know, he gambled in 2021, and it didn't pay off, and made his bed, and now he has to lie in it.
2: Well, many in the MAGA flock believe that he betrayed the president. Do you think that's the case?
22: I mean, certainly, obviously, if you're voting to convict a guy from ever holding the presidency again, that's not going to go down well with the object of that. So I don't know if betrayal, but certainly didn't do him any favors. And again, I think it was just a pure political calculation on his part that Trump was spent as a political force and that he would have cozying up to the then Democrat Senate majority would be the way to go, and just it backfired.
4: Well, I know that, Jim, this is Hunter speaking, that Senator Cassidy was one of six who voted the way Republicans that voted the way they did back that was against the president's wishes. One of them was also the senator from Nebraska, Senator Sass. Today, he's dying of cancer, but he became the president of the University of Florida.
2: And lost his job there, too. But we'll talk more with Hunter Lundy and Jeff Sado when we return on Talk Louisiana.
23: Live from NPR News in Washington, I'm Dave Mattingly. President Trump is scheduled to leave Washington today for a trip to Beijing and talks with China's President Xi Jinping. The war with Iran and trade between the two countries are expected to be among the major issues. On Iran, it's unclear how Trump plans to proceed after the president described the ongoing ceasefire with Tehran as being on life support. Separately, the U.S. ambassador to Israel says the Israelis have sent missile defense batteries and personnel to the United Arab Emirates. Questions are being raised after Transportation Secretary Sean Duffy turned a family road trip into a reality TV series. Here's NPR's Rachel Treisman.
6: Back in the 1990s, Duffy starred in one MTV show and met his wife on another. The couple and their 9 kids are now the focus of The Great American Road Trip, a 5-part series that will air on YouTube. The show urges other families to hit the road too, but critics say that is hard to do when gas prices are so high because of the U.S. war in Iran. Some also wonder if taxpayers footed the family's bill. Duffy says production costs were covered by a nonprofit, which in turn credits sponsors like Boeing, Toyota, and Shell. The Department of Transportation says the series was filmed in 1 to 2 day production windows, during which Duffy conducted business, including air traffic control tower visits.
23: This is NPR News. AAA says regular gasoline in the U.S. is averaging $4.50 a gallon. That's down slightly from yesterday, as NPR's Camila Domonoske reports.
8: The app Gas Buddy shows drops in states like Michigan and Ohio helped bring the national average down slightly. Diesel prices, meanwhile, are at $5.64, up from yesterday, thanks in part to ongoing refinery issues. Diesel prices drive up inflation across the entire economy. President Trump has endorsed the idea of a federal gas tax holiday that would require an act of Congress and would save consumers a little more than 18 cents per gallon on gasoline, which Trump acknowledged was a small percentage of the consumer gasoline burden. Camila Domonoske, NPR News.
23: NPR's Anastasia Tsiolkis says a nonprofit is asking a federal judge to halt the painting of the Lincoln Memorial reflecting pool blue.
10: Last month, President Trump revealed his plans for the pool do-over. In a video the White House posted to YouTube, he said it would be completed in time for the country's 250th anniversary celebrations in July.
11: I said, give me a good price. We can do it for maybe $1.5 to $2 million as opposed to...
10: But the New York Times reported yesterday that the project's final cost could be upwards of $13 million.
23: On Wall Street, the Dow is down 331 points. I'm Dave Mattingly in Washington.
2: This is Jim Inkster, and we're glad you're listening to Talk Louisiana. We invite your participation at 877-217-5757, and we're spending some time with two Republicans, and the attention in this election has been mostly on the U.S. Senate, and that was the case before the House races were suspended, but Julia Letlow moved from the House, and she believes she'll go to the Senate based on her endorsement from President Trump and from Governor Landry. But then there's John Fleming, the state treasurer, and also the two-term incumbent, Bill Cassidy. And we'll go to the phone lines in a moment, but I know Hunter Lundy is in the Cassidy camp, but Jeff Sato, who's also with us in the past, has said kind words about the man who represented him in Congress for 5 terms, John Fleming. What do you like about him, and do you think that he's going to defy the odds with a shoestring budget and actually pull this off?
22: Interesting that, you know, $3 million is shoestring these days. But, yeah, I like the fact that Fleming has been a very consistent conservative over his 20 just about years in state public life. For me, that's good enough.
2: Okay, let's go to Mark in Mid-City. Mark, you're on with Jeff Sato and Hunter Lundy. Hi, Mark.
24: Yeah, thanks. Thanks. I voted for Cassidy last Saturday, but it's pretty clear he's going to lose. I agree the impeachment vote hurt him, but what put the nail in the coffin is the inauthenticity of kissing the president's butt. Since he voted to impeach him, nobody believes he's a real Trump supporter. It's embarrassing, and voters smell that inauthenticity.
2: All right, Hunter.
25: Well, I think to some degree, all three of them have done that. I don't have anything negative to say against any of the other candidates. I think Senator Cassidy's done a great job. I just look at his record, voting record. I look at his actions. And because I did campaign for governor, he's the one politician that I saw out trying to help people. And he's the best servant for the state of Louisiana. And I'm sorry that the taxpayers paying a price for all these elections. When we got rid of the open primary, that cost us now. We got rid of the congressional races, and that's costing us as well.
2: Do you think there's a possibility, Jeff, that Cassidy could finish third on Saturday?
22: Yeah, well, I think that's the most likely one at this point. You know, again, I think the caller pretty much nailed it on the head that Cassidy looks like he's an opportunist. You know, first the impeachment vote, and then all this trying to appear at least with a couple of exceptions close to Trump or Trump policies. Certainly, I think that is something that in a primary like this, where you're going to have more attentive and informed voters, that's something they're going to catch, and that's going to turn off some of them.
2: Let's go to Paul in Opelousas. Paul, you're on. Good morning, sir.
5: Good morning, Jim, and good morning to your guests. And I agree with what your guest just stated that, yeah, we can see through the picture. The sad thing is this. I'm in Opelousas, Louisiana, all right, predominantly black city. And the candidates for the Democratic Party you mentioned, I have seen no signs, not one piece of advertising in the city of Opelousas for them. I mean, has the Democratic Party just given up too?
2: Well, the Democratic Party does have a lack of resources, and the Democrats, by comparison, the third candidate, as far as money in the Republican side, John Fleming, is spending a lot more than the Democrats. But there will be an election in November, and it appears that the Republican will win, but it may not be the route that it's been in the past, but we shall see. And the Democratic Party is trying, but they got a long way to go. And this probably isn't the election in which they're going to get back their mojo. Let's go to Craig in Natchitoches. Craig, you're on Talk Louisiana. Good morning, sir. Hi, Craig.
13: Yeah, good morning, gentlemen. Listen, back when you had Tyler Bridges on, he said it was the congressional race would be all there and you couldn't vote for it. I early voted this week, and the congressional race up here in Natchitoches was not on the ballot. So I don't know if it's a situation where it's going to be a problem in some parts of the state and not others or what, but I just wanted to pass that
2: along. Well, wait a minute. Which primary are you voting in, may I ask?
13: Because the Dem.
2: Okay, well, some of the candidates did not have opponents, so.
13: Okay.
2: That would probably be the reason, okay? But thank you, Craig.
13: Yeah, well, I didn't think about that.
2: All right.
13: Thanks anyway.
2: All right. Thank you. Always a pleasure to hear from the man from Natchitoches. Rebel in Sherwood. Rebel, good morning. You're on Talk Louisiana.
14: Hi. Thank you, Jim, and thank you to your guests. Gentlemen, it's a terrible time. The first time in our lifetimes that we've seen rights going in reverse. But now, as you guys know, it's not the first time in American history that we've seen rights go in reverse and seen a white backlash to black progress. If history is allowed to be written in the future, Jim, won't it say that it was all because we had one black or one light brown president that caused half of white America to lose their minds and vote against the American experiment and end 250 years of progress by voting for fascism?
2: All right. Hunter Lundy, how do you respond to our friend Rebel in Sherwood?
25: Well, I don't think there's fascism, and I don't think it's a black-white issue to most of us, because we believe that we have moved forward from all of that. It's a Republican-Democrat issue, and it's about who's going to control the Senate and who's going to control the House. So, unfortunately, this is an untimely change in the congressional race. It's going to cause voter turnout to be low. And so we won't really hear the true voice of Louisiana because of the change. And again, unfortunately, it's causing the taxpayer. But I do agree with you right now that we're seeing chaos in America and we're seeing chaos in Louisiana. We saw it Friday at the Senate hearing, and that was totally unnecessary. I'd like to know who caused all that Friday at the state capitol here in Louisiana. So, yeah, we just have to stay the course and trust in and who we trust in, and that's God, that things will get worked out.
2: Well, God is, according to some of us, infallible, but a lot of people justified slavery through God too. And it is a case in which, what was it, John Lewis, the late congressman, said, cause good trouble? Well, Sometimes nonviolent protesting is the only way people have, but another way is to vote. And I really find it objectionable that most of the electorate won't vote in this primary. And Jeff Sato, how do you explain what is expected to be a lower turnout than we had with the open primary for these off-year elections?
22: Well, that's the nature of primaries. People just, a lot of people, they're not like us and the people listening in the audience who have some interest, in fact, great interest compared to most of the mass public. Most of them, it's not a sideshow, it's maybe even an irritant. They just don't want to deal with it. And so if they're going to come out and vote, they're going to come out and vote for the big thing in November. They're disinterested to the point that they don't really care who gets nominated from a party or if they even care about party politics. So that's why you're always going to see, unless something really unusual happens, you're always going to see primary turnouts much lower than general election turnouts. And, you know, again, that's just the way it is. And hard to believe to us, but yes, there are a bunch of people out there that really aren't interested in any of this going on, which, of course, like you, I find unfortunate, but that's the way it is.
2: Miriam in Mandeville. Miriam, you're on with our guests, Hunter Lundy and Jeff Sato. Hi, Miriam.
15: Hi. Mr. Lundy, do you, unlike your party, do you believe that all citizens, regardless of their race or gender, should be treated equally under the law? Because your party doesn't.
25: Well, I do, and that's what the Constitution says. You know, we're fixing to celebrate the 250 years of the Declaration of Independence in our United States Constitution. And you know what? Yes, it guarantees us to for life, liberty, and the pursuit of happiness. But take heed of the word pursuit. That's what we have the right to do. Whether we have happiness is whether we catch it or not. It's up to us. You know, God gives us free will. And in response to Jim's statement a while ago, I think the nation repented from the past actions of years ago. We've been repenting for many years, since 1964, the passage of the Civil Rights Act, and 72, and the EEOC Act, and so forth. And yes, people are still people, and you know, you got to change people's hearts before you start changing their actions. And I think we, as a nation, our heart has changed. So that's why I believe in equality for everybody.
2: Stuart downtown. Stuart, you're on. Good morning, Stuart.
16: Why, thank you, Jim. Your guests in the audience, good morning. Mr. Lundy, you used to be a registered independent, and you transferred over to the...
2: And he was a Democrat for most of his life, but Hunter has had an opinion.
16: Will you explain that? And secondly, you just made a statement that you don't know what caused the fray on Friday at the Capitol. Really? Oh, my God.
25: No, I mean, I know what caused it. I just want to know who put them up to it. Because we don't believe in violence and the kind of actions that were taking place, just like we don't believe in the actions that took place on January 6 years ago, if somebody stimulated them. But anyway, my father was a registered Democrat. My father was a hardworking, believed in the working class, was a native of Mississippi. So we all registered as Democrats and worked as Democrats as young. I never was into party politics, still not into party politics. So when I left the Democratic Party, I became an independent. And because I was an independent thinker, then when the governor got rid of the open primaries, he got rid of the independent party. So then the party disappeared, so I became registered as a no-party person. So I had to choose either to stay in no party or choose the Republican Party, and I think that the Republican Party is the better choice today.
2: All right, 877-217-5757. We do have to take a short pause, but we'll have another quarter hour with Hunter Lundy and with Jeff Sato. And as Tyler Bridges noted in his column and on our show, 2022, the turnout in an off-year election was 40.

0: and with Jeff Sado. And as Tyler Bridges noted in his column and on our show, 2022, the turnout in an off-year election was 47%. 2018, it was 50%. 2014, it was 51.5%. And now it's, according to some esteemed pollsters, 25 to 27%. 44% of the early voters were Democrats, 41% Republicans. And we're back after this.
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0: There's still time to get in the last quarter of our show with Hunter Lundy and Jeff Sado, 877-217-5757 is your number. The election's 4 days away. Let's go to Patricia in Magnolia Woods. Patricia, you're on with Professor Sado and Lawyer Lundy. Hi, Patricia.
7: Hey, good morning. Secretary of State Landry said that each election costs $10 million, and with the closed primaries and the chaos with the House races, the elections are kind of multiplying like rabbits. Is there any way we can get the Republicans to take better care of tax dollars and go to a reasonable election schedule?
0: Thanks. All right. Well, Jeff, it appears that we may end up having an open primary for the U.S. House based on what happened. Things are still a moving target, but every election does cost money, and with a closed primary, potentially you're spending a lot more money for different elections and asking the electorate to get out more times. Were you a proponent of the change?
8: You mean the suspension of the congressional?
0: No, of the open
8: primary. I'm a fan of that, and the reason why is political parties are excellent instruments to try to coordinate agendas, and so by having people run for a nomination of a party, it in essence strengthens the party because it gives the party. And by the party, I mean basically it's the people who vote for it, registered voters. It gives them control over the most important thing a party can do, which is to nominate a candidate. So, I've always been a proponent of closed primaries wherever they are. And so, yeah, I was.
0: Hunter Lundy, open primary, closed primary?
9: Open primary.
0: You like it? And one thing this would have done potentially if Cassidy had opted to run as an independent, and he could have, and he might have won, is if you had a Republican a Democrat and Cassidy running, then it could be, you could make a case any one of the three could win, including the Democrat. And so sometimes you get more than you bargain for. Let's go to

0: Luke on I-10. Luke, you're on with Hunter Lundy and Jeff Sato. Hi, Luke.
1: Hi, Jim, and your guest. My issue and concern might be resolved today if everybody could change their party to Republican and vote their heart. Would the outcome of our present situation and all the turmoil in the state be resolved?
0: All right. I think Luke's making the case that maybe Cassidy would survive if it were an open primary, but that's not what we have. And he tried, Jeff, to get Democrats to switch over. And I'm sure a few did for one election, but, that's probably not going to cut it. He's got to get support from people who voted for Donald Trump 3 times, and you don't think he can do it.
2: Yeah, no. I looked into that question about whether there seemed to be any movement of Democrats into the unaffiliated camp, presumably, and looking at April data, and it didn't look like if there was happening, there was very little of that going on. I mean, we have anecdotal reports of that, but I don't think there's going to be in any large quantity at all, certainly not enough to make a difference. So, yes, I mean, really the only shot is with the unaffiliated voters, and that's why you see these various polls coming out. Of course, most of them campaign-driven and not independent. But the reason why you sometimes see a lot of these vastly different numbers is because they're using a different mix of unaffiliated. The more unaffiliated that they are predicting will be part of the Republican primary electorate, the more likely Cassidy does better in those polls.
0: Well, if Bill Cassidy runs second and makes the runoff, but if he runs second, Hunter Lundy, should he go to the post or should he say, look, there's no way I can win? And we've seen other iterations of this, most notably Edwin Edwards in 1987.
3: I think he should go to the post. And the reason why, I just saw our mayor of Lake Charles run a distant second, and he won the election in the runoff. And so it can be done, and it will be done. And it's a question of educating the voters. We've had, unfortunately, you're predicting that the scientists are predicting a low voter turnout for this primary. And, when you got uninformed voters, you have a problem. But, it's really, this race is about voter turnout and who gets their vote out as to who's going to be in that runoff.
0: James in Metairie. James, you're on with Jeff Sato and Hunter Lundy. Hello, James.
4: Hello, Jim. Good morning to you and your guests. If I could briefly, Jim, with your permission, switch the conversation for a second. Mr. Lundy, you've been described as an evangelical minister. Assuming that you're aware of this 22-foot golden statue of Donald Trump recently put up at the Doral Club near Miami, many have compared it to the golden calf from the book of Exodus. It's reported that some evangelical and Jewish clergy members actually consecrated this statue to Donald Trump, who many believe is the savior of America. Your opinion on this abomination, please.
3: Well, I don't believe we consecrate anything to the name of anybody. I said, we have one God, and his name is Jehovah, and I stand by that. And so I don't know the hearts of these people. I judge people by their actions. I haven't researched this subject matter, so I can't really comment on it. But I do know that we judge people by their actions, not by their hearts. Mm-hmm. Only God knows their hearts.
0: All right. Well, Jeff, you're a good bean counter. Where does the evangelical vote, which is primarily Republican, where does it go in this primary?
2: I think probably going to go for, I don't know if it'll be a majority, but plurality certainly. I think it's going to go for Fleming.
0: And you believe Fleming will be the big surprise come Saturday?
2: Fleming, again, I think the Letlow and Fleming are the two that are going to make the runoff.
0: Who runs first?
2: Tough to tell. Probably Fleming. Cassie voters in a runoff between her and Fleming are going to be more likely to go for her. Again, though, it'll be a function of turnout and really a function of what people chose in this particular round, because the way the system is working now is if you're unaffiliated and you choose a Republican ballot, you have to stick by that for the next, for the runoff. So it's all really the tail of tape in
0: gotcha.
2: Terms of how that's going to happen is happening right now with these choices being made.
0: Leonard on Airline. Leonard, good morning. Please be brief. You're on with Jeff and with Hunter.
5: Yeah, how you doing, Jim? How you guys doing?
0: Fine.
5: This guy here, I don't believe what I'm hearing, bro. Because you know, they want to take away the vote from the black people, bro. That's what I'm hearing. That's maybe I'm misinformed, but that's what I'm hearing. And if he is a preacher, then he need to think about this here. One day we all got to die, but the next life is determined your everlasting life. Whether you're gonna be in heaven or you're gonna be burning. That's all I want to say.
0: Under.
3: Well, I agree. We can choose Jesus or we cannot choose him. We have a free will. I've chosen. And so I try to walk the walk, you know. I tell people I live for God and I try to live it out. And you know, it really becomes what's true and what's not true. And you know, I appreciate your comments. And well, of course, I'm not trying to alienate any vote. I'm trying to encourage everybody to go vote.
0: You're the real deal. You practice what you preach, but the fact that many evangelicals are enamored with Donald Trump is curious for some people. Do you understand that?
3: Well, it is, but I mean, so is the Catholic community. You know, the Catholic community is a conservative community. And, you know, the one thing that I like about Senator Cassidy is he's pro-life, absolutely pro-life. And so that means a lot to me.
0: He was a Democrat who supported John Kerry. So John Kerry certainly wasn't pro-life.
3: Well,
0: and that's why people like Jeff don't believe he's a true blood, dyed-in-the-wool conservative.
3: Well, 30-something years ago, I was a Democrat, and I was pro-life. I've been pro-life my whole life.
0: Well, in Louisiana, and John Bel Edwards is pro-life, but his party is not.
3: Yeah.
0: Okay. Let's go to Gretchen in St. Francisville. Please be brief, Gretchen. You're on. Good morning. Hi, Gretchen.
6: Thank you so much. Hello. I want to first thank Rebel. And I also want to say, are people not concerned about the alarm that no one can say no to Trump? Such things as the reflecting pond and the arch, and of course, much more serious things. Thank you.
0: All right. Thank you, Gretchen. And final caller, David in Atlanta. Hello, David.
7: Senator Cassidy rightfully and justifiably voted to convict Trump on a legitimate impeachment, inciting a riot that led to people dying, being beaten, and maimed. Donald Trump evidently assaulted a woman in a dressing room. Donald Trump is clearly a racist bigot. And I'd like to know how anyone of decency, including your guests, can vote for such a monster.
0: All right. Hunter, let's be brief. But David said what I just said in, of course, much more forceful and some would say offensive way. But you can see that passions are intense.
3: I understand. And I'll say what I've said to you before, Jim. I vote policy, not personality. And the policies of the Republican Party have been more conservative for this country and better for them. Number one, stopping immigration had to happen, and it stopped. Okay. So I don't vote on his personality. Right.
0: Well,
3: I vote on his policy.
0: Last word from Jeff Sato. Does President Trump still have his overwhelming persuasion and power in Louisiana, Jeff?
8: Yeah, he sure does. I don't know how far that's going to extend to the Senate contest, but, you know, apparently he does in Indiana for state level races. So, you know, we'll see if he can pull it off with his endorsement of Julia Letlow.
0: Well, thanks to both of you. You've been fine guests. I appreciate your insights. Hunter Lundy and Jeff Sato, and we're back tomorrow, same time, same place. Until then, stay safe and stay tuned.
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10: Moving right along with dry and warm weather pattern coming our way for the next several days. Barely any rain to talk about over the next 5 to 7 days. Fair weather conditions for today at our high up between 80 and 85. Scattered clouds for the wee hours of the morning at our low 65. Climbing up to 85 on Wednesday with some sun. And plenty of sunshine for Thursday, Friday too. Highs for the mid to upper 80s. We're going to see that range in temperatures for the upcoming weekend. I'm WRKF, meteorologist Jennifer Naramore.
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13: Scientists have taken the largest picture of our galaxy ever.
14: So 20,000 years, we're looking back in the past. So prehistoric man was around when the light was emitted from the center of our galaxy. It's been traveling across space and time to reach us.
13: But this mosaic of light, color, and gas is more than just a breathtaking picture. It's a carefully color-coded guide to some of the most mysterious corners of the Milky Way.
14: We can look across the whole region and find those very cold, coldest, darkest regions. They're really the birthplaces of the next generation of stars that are forming. So those imprinted in those colors, if you understand what the color map tells you, you can pinpoint the nurseries of the stars and planets that are just forming.
13: I'm Meghna Chakrabarty. Today on Point, a new portrait of the Milky Way and the secrets it reveals. Engage.
15: Live from NPR News in Washington, I'm Korva Coleman. The Labor Department has released April's report on consumer prices. The war with Iran has pushed inflation to its highest level in 3 years. Last month, consumer prices were up 3.8% compared to what they were a year ago. Consumers paid more for energy because the Strait of Hormuz remains closed. The news about consumer prices comes as the Pentagon releases a new estimate for how much the war in Iran has cost so far. It's at least $29 billion. That's up $4 billion from the last estimate 2 weeks ago. And as the war against Iran continues, President Trump will depart for China this afternoon on a state visit. As NPR's Tamara Keith reports, trade is on the agenda.
16: The White House says President Trump intends to deliver more good deals on behalf of the country to rebalance trade with China. There is currently a trade truce between the U.S. and China after an all-out trade war last year. Melanie Hart is the senior director of the Global China Hub at the Atlantic Council.
17: The U.S. wants big purchase announcements, more access to China's rare earths, progress on fentanyl, and made-for-TV diplomatic spectacle. China's going to deliver on the spectacle. China can do spectacle better than anybody. They will also deliver on the purchases.
16: There will be bilateral meetings, a welcome ceremony, and a banquet. Tamara Keith, NPR News.
15: Israeli Prime Minister Benjamin Netanyahu's government is expected to collapse next week. One of his religious coalition partners is calling to dissolve the Israeli parliament. According to Israeli media reports, this came after Netanyahu would not advance legislation to exempt ultra-Orthodox Israelis from the military. Ukraine says Russia has resumed its attacks on Ukrainian cities after a tenuous 3-day truce expired, one that President Trump said that he brokered. And NPR's Joanna Kakissis has more from Kyiv.
18: Ukraine's foreign minister Andriy Sybiha shared on social media that Kyiv had proposed extending the ceasefire. Instead, Sybiha wrote, Moscow chose to attack a kindergarten and civilian infrastructure. President Volodymyr Zelensky added that Ukrainian forces shot down hundreds of attack drones around the country and recorded more than 80 aerial bombs and airstrikes on the front line. He said Ukraine would respond to these attacks and urged allies to enforce sanctions against Russia. Each side was supposed to exchange 1,000 prisoners over the weekend, but negotiations continue. Zelensky says the U.S. remains engaged as a mediator in this prisoner swap. Joanna Kakissis, NPR News, Kyiv.
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19: It's 4 minutes after 10. Here's your Louisiana news. Environmental groups in Louisiana are suing Ascension Parish over the use of non-disclosure agreements. The groups say local officials signed NDAs with the state and with Hyundai over a steel mill project. As Drew Hawkins reports for the Gulf States Newsroom, parish officials are refusing to turn them over.
20: Rural Roots Louisiana and Louisiana Bucket Brigade filed public records requests back in September last year. They asked for copies of nondisclosure agreements related to the Hyundai steel plant. Attorney Pam Spees says they still haven't gotten them.
21: When you have local officials or state officials, elected officials at any level who are supposed to be representing their constituencies, but then have gag orders placed on them.
20: The groups filed a lawsuit demanding the release of the NDAs. A court date was set for the end of May. The groups hope Ascension Parish will provide the records before then. For the Gulf States Newsroom, I'm Drew Hawkins.
19: New Orleans Representative Mandy Landry expects the legislature could be called into a special session next month to address the state's congressional maps. In a social media post yesterday, the Democrat says the Senate Governmental Affairs Committee is expected to vote on the four proposed maps and advance more than one. With only 3 weeks left in the regular session, she says the current tension among lawmakers could force a special session mid-June. More than 249,000 ballots were cast during early voting, which ended Saturday. The parish with the highest voter turnout was East Baton Rouge with 13%, followed by Orleans Parish with 10%. Polls for the May 16th closed party primary election opened Saturday, 7 a.m. to 8 p.m. I'm Karen Henderson.
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24: This is On Point. I'm Meghna Chakrabarty. The way we look at the cosmos has come a very long way since the first images taken through light refracting telescopes.
25: Here on Mount Hamilton, some 70 miles south of San Francisco, Lick Observatory astronomers entered a new era of heavenly exploration, probing deeper than ever before into the secrets of space. Their tool was this towering telescope with its 36-inch lens, truly a giant in its day. Looking through the eyepiece, astronomers have studied mysteries of the universe that stirred the awe and imagination of men for centuries.
24: A 1965 newsreel describing the Lick Observatory in California. Built in the 1880s, for decades it was the largest refracting telescope in the world. There are also, of course, reflecting telescopes. And for many decades more, optical telescopes would get better and more powerful. But they were still on Earth. The planet's atmospheric veil, moonlight, and human light pollution all limited how far and how clearly these telescopes could see. Then came the Hubble Space Telescope in 1990.
26: 3, 2, 1, and liftoff of the Space Shuttle Discovery with the Hubble Space Telescope, our window on the universe.
24: And astronomers could finally see space from space, a massive step forward. Now there's also the James Webb Space Telescope. That one is a million miles away from Earth and capable of capturing even more staggering images. But light is not the only language of the universe. This is the sound of Venus. NASA's Parker Solar Probe flew through Venus's upper atmosphere in July of 2020, and it discovered a natural low-frequency radio emission that NASA scientists were able to convert into a sonic frequency humans can hear. And this is the sound of a black hole. Another clip released by NASA. This one of sounds emanating from the enormous black hole at the center of the Perseus Galaxy Cluster. And here's one more. Any guesses? Well, that is the metronome-like ticking of a pulsar. Though, of course, many pulsars tick much, much, much faster. They're all different examples of the power of radio astronomy. In 1932, Carl Jansky, a young engineer at Bell Labs, was trying to figure out why so much noisy static was interfering with shortwave radio transmissions across the Atlantic Ocean. And he tracked the source of these interferences for months. And he found that the source was actually shifting across the sky. Very strange. So he consulted with an astronomer and learned that a cloud of cosmic dust laid in the direction of his moving target. Jansky had just discovered something in the middle of the Milky Way. And in 1933, he published a paper titled Radio Waves from Outside the Solar System. It laid the foundation for the science of radio astronomy. Well, recently, radio astronomers revealed the magnificence of the Milky Way once again. Scientists using the Atacama Large Millimeter Submillimeter Array, or ALMA, have taken the largest and most detailed image of our galaxy ever. And it is astonishing. Now, ALMA is a radio telescope composed of 66 high-precision antennas, and together they created a mosaic of images, which in raw form really isn't a picture at all. It's the culmination of years of data collection and research into a cosmic map that could be revelatory. And Steve Longmore is the principal investigator for the project and a professor of astrophysics at Liverpool John Moores University in the United Kingdom, and he joins us now. Professor Longmore, welcome to On Point.
1: Hi, Megna, sorry. Great to be here.
24: It's quite all right. So before we talk about the how of how this staggering image of the heart of the Milky Way was produced, let's talk about what we're actually seeing. I have it right here in front of me. How would you describe this image?
1: Well, it's a swirling ball of gas. It's many filaments, many very compact objects all spread over a large area. There's the structure on all the different size scales that you're looking at. The different colors are bright in different regions. It's a beautiful mosaic of swirling gas.
24: Yeah, I mean, I have it here in front of me, and it's absolutely gorgeous. It's kind of this miasmic arc across the image of the picture and there's, like, as you say, the swirling gas, which has been colorized, and we'll talk about what each of those colors mean, but there's pinks and purples and brighter spots of white. I mean, what makes this image different than other images of the Milky Way that we've captured either from optical or radio telescopes?
1: So there's several things. So we're zooming in right to the very center of our galaxy. So that's one of the most extreme regions in the nearby universe. The level of detail is unprecedented. Mm-hmm. So we're able to see the structures at a level of detail that we've never been able to before, and over an incredibly large region. So it's a combination of those two things, the level of detail and the size of the image, and also the different colors that you were talking about imprint different properties of the chemicals that are floating around in the gas. So the combination of the morphology of the image, the way it looks, and the different colors, how they vary, tell us really intrinsically fundamental details about this important region of our galaxy.
24: Mm. We're going to have a link to the image at our website, onpointradio.org. But again, just I keep staring at it here in front of me, Professor, and I can't stop thinking of like a giant, beautiful cosmic albatross, because it just looks like a bird with its wings spread out.
1: That's a great description. Yes.
24: Right. This sort of like this gossamer cosmic albatross is what it looks like.
1: That's a great description.
24: It's really, really gorgeous. Okay. So I know that very keen-eared listeners right now will be telling me, well, Megna, you're talking about a visual image from radio telescopes. So how did this happen?
1: Yeah, so when you think of radio, you think of something you listen to. But these are just long wavelength light rays, and we can make an image of that in the same, end up with a picture that you would take with your camera. But we have to use a different technique where we combine We have individual radio antenna, so big versions of satellite dishes that you'll be familiar with. And we have a large array of those, and in a clever way, in a technique called interferometry, we join the signals from all these different antennas and combine them to make a single image. So that's how we turn radio waves into an image.
24: Okay, so let's talk more about the facility that created this mosaic, the ALMA radio astronomy facility. What's special about ALMA that allowed you to make this image?
1: Okay, well, the first thing is that it's in a very special location. So it sits in Chile on the Chajnantor Plateaus, and it's at about 5,000 meters above sea level. So it's above the atmosphere, and that removes effectively the twinkle of the stars. So it means we get a very clear view of the night sky and above the water vapor that can block out the emission that we're trying to see. So first of all, it's very high up. It's a great site for observing. Secondly, that we have lots of different lots of dishes. So we have about 50 different radio antenna spread over this large plateau, and they're spread out in such a way that when they're combined, we create these images that have exquisite detail. And that has never been done before. It's a worldwide effort to make this really groundbreaking facility.
24: Mm. I understand that the ALMA array was actually designed to study specifically colder and darker portions of the universe. I mean, I'm looking at the information from the National Radio Astronomy Observatory. What's unique about those portions of the cosmos that could give us a ton of information that we didn't know before?
1: Yeah, well, these coldest, sort of densest parts of the universe, it's a history of our own origins. That's where we came from. So the material that eventually formed the sun and the planets, our own solar system, started out as very cold, dense gas clouds sitting in between the stars, and that collapsed under its own gravity to form what we, you know, you look out your window, all of that was started from this very cold gas cloud. And before ALMA, we didn't have a way to find those and peer inside them at the level of detail, where now we can actually see solar systems that are forming at the present day. We can follow that gas as it's these dark clouds, as the gas is collapsing and spinning under gravity. And that ALMA has really revolutionized our ability to do that.
24: Okay, so maybe you just answered the question I was going to ask, but what are the things in this image? And again, we'll talk a little bit later about the sort of the computation that goes into turning the radio receptions into visual images. But what are the things that are producing the radio emissions?
1: Yeah, so it's gas. So there's lots of stars in the center of the galaxy, but what we're looking at here is gas, and it's molecular gas. So these are molecules like some of which we have here on Earth. In fact, most of them exist on Earth. And they have, each molecule has its own fingerprint. So if you were to look at the light coming from a particular molecule, it emits at a very particular frequency. And if we tune our radio telescope to that frequency, we can tell that it might be a molecule coming from something like methanol or carbon monoxide, or each molecule has its own fingerprints. So when we're looking at, we can take that, we know it's coming from a carbon monoxide or methane or methanol, and we can then give that a color in the image. So we can look at how the carbon monoxide is spread across the center of the galaxy. We can give that a color blue, for example, and we could give methanol a color pink. And so when we make our image, and what you're looking at when you look at this image, the different colors are telling you how much of these different chemicals there are spread out across this region.
24: Well, when we come back, we'll talk more then about what these now colorful fingerprints, let's call it that, of these gases at the heart of the Milky Way, what they tell us about our own galaxy. So, Professor Stephen Longmore, stand by for just a minute. We'll be right back. This is On Point.

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2: Moving right along with the dry and warm weather pattern coming our way for the next several days. Barely any rain to talk about over the next 5 to 7 days. Fair weather conditions for today at our high up between 80 and 85. Scattered clouds for the wee hours of the morning at our low 65. Climbing up to 85 on Wednesday with some sun. And plenty of sunshine for Thursday, Friday too. Highs for the mid to upper 80s. We're going to see that range in temperatures for the upcoming weekend. I'm WRKF meteorologist Jennifer Nairamore.
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5: Typically for us humans, we each carry two sets of chromosomes, but many plants have more. 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
5: 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I'm Elsa Chang. 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
8: Coming up on Louisiana Considered, a new study from Tulane is delivering a major warning that rising seas, sinking land, and eroding coastlines will make life unfeasible in South Louisiana. We break down the findings and learn what comes next. Plus, we hear about the New Orleans Shakespeare Festival's opening production of King Lear. That's coming up.
9: Live from NPR News, I'm Lakshmi Singh. The U.S. war with Iran has pushed inflation to its highest level in nearly 3 years. NPR's Scott Horsley tells us more about the latest cost of living report from the Labor Department.
10: Consumer prices in April were up 3.8% from a year ago. That's the biggest annual increase since May of 2023. Prices jumped 0.6% in the last month alone. Higher energy prices, triggered by the closing of the Strait of Hormuz, accounted for about 40% of that overall monthly increase. Gasoline prices have jumped about $1.50 since the war began, and diesel prices are even higher. That's also starting to show up in the price of other goods and services. The price of plane tickets, for example, is up more than 20% from a year ago, as airlines struggle with soaring jet fuel prices. Higher trucking costs may have also contributed to a sharp monthly jump in grocery prices. Scott Horsley, NPR News, Washington.
9: President Trump set to leave shortly for a state visit to China. He's expected to urge President Xi Jinping to persuade Iran to agree to U.S. conditions for ending a war the U.S. and Israel initiated in late February. Iran and China are close allies and trading partners. As Trump seeks Chinese support, he is bringing along corporate executives representing more than a dozen companies from Tesla to Meta that have major business interests in China. They include Apple's outgoing CEO Tim Cook. As NPR's Don Ruich reports, Cook's being replaced by an executive who led hardware engineering teams for nearly all of Apple's best-known products.
11: Apple said the company faced supply chain constraints for its iPhone and Mac businesses. Unprecedented investment in artificial intelligence has pushed demand for memory chips through the roof. That's caused memory chip prices to soar. And Cook said he doesn't see the supply crunch easing. He expects significantly higher memory costs, which will impact Apple's business. Still, executives projected confidence John Ternus, who takes over from Cook as CEO in September, said the company has an exciting roadmap ahead.
9: NPR's John Ruich. The WHO reports 11 cases of the rodent-borne illness hantavirus in connection with an outbreak on a cruise ship. The U.S. is among the countries contact tracing and quarantining a group of passengers from that ship. Here's NPR's Gabriela Manuel.
12: While hantavirus can cause very serious illness, the risk to the public at large is extremely low. Among the biggest reasons, hantavirus does not spread from one person to another that easily. Scott Weaver is with the University of Texas Medical Branch.
13: So if a person becomes infected with this hantavirus and there are no control measures in place, they're going to transmit on average to two other people.
12: Compare that with COVID, where he says an infected person can now pass it on to more than 10 people. And for measles, 15 other people get infected from one case on average. Gabriela Emanuel, NPR News.
9: It's NPR News.
14: It's 4 minutes after noon. Here's your Louisiana news. A Democrat on the state Senate committee handling redistricting has stepped off that committee following a heated public hearing Friday. Senator Gary Carter Jr. of New Orleans announced he'll take a leave of absence for the betterment of the committee. Carter, in comments directed at Republican Senator Jay Morse, called out legislation Morse is sponsoring to eliminate one or both of the state's majority black districts.
15: You're suggesting that I called you racist. What I'm suggesting is that we look at the body of your work this session. You are the only member of this body that has legislation that reduces significant African-American political power throughout the state of Louisiana.
14: Senate President Cameron Henry says Carter resigned voluntarily. As the Advocate Times-Picayune reports, another Democrat from New Orleans, Senator Royce Duplessis, will take Carter's place on the committee. New Orleans Representative Mandy Landry expects the legislature could be called into a special session next month to address the state's congressional maps. In a social media post yesterday, the Democrat says the Senate Governmental Affairs Committee is expected to vote on the four proposed maps and advance more than one. With only 3 weeks left in the regular session, she says the current tension among lawmakers could force a special session mid-June. More than 249,000 ballots were cast during early voting, which ended Saturday. The parish with the highest voter turnout was East Baton Rouge with 13%, followed by Orleans Parish with 10%. Polls for the May 16th closed party primary election opened Saturday, 7 a.m. to 8 p.m. I'm Karen Henderson.
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8: From WWNO in New Orleans and WRKF in Baton Rouge, you're listening to Louisiana Considered. I'm Sarah Hennigan. On the show today, the New Orleans Shakespeare Festival kicks off later this month. We hear about the opening production of King Lear. But first, a new study from researchers at Tulane University is delivering a stark message about the future of coastal Louisiana. New Orleans is not forever. The study warns that rising seas, sinking land, and ongoing coastal erosion mean the question is no longer if the coastline will move inland, but rather what we can do to prepare for that inevitable reality that our region will be taken over by the Gulf.
20: Joining us now is Dr. Torbjørn Tørnquist, an earth and environmental sciences professor at Tulane and lead author of the study. Dr. Tørnquist, thanks for being here.
21: Hi, Sarah.
20: Your study has gotten a lot of attention for its central message that New Orleans is not forever. What do you mean by that?
21: Well, what we mean by that is that New Orleans, just like certain other big cities around the world, is located in a place that is not really sustainable in the long term. And this issue has become much more significant due to climate change, which leads to accelerated sea level rise. So many low-lying coastal cities around the world have to face that. And of course, New Orleans is located here in Louisiana, which is now recognized as the most vulnerable coastal zone in the world. The reason being that we have a subsidence problem. And as a result, the rate of sea level rise here is at least three times the global average. And as a result, this region is experiencing the impacts of sea level rise earlier than most other coastal zones. But we know, as we show in this study, that under the amount of warming that we have had up to this point, if we look at the geologic past, that amount of warming corresponds to a shoreline that is north of Lake Pontchartrain. So it's very likely that we are already locked in for sea level to rise to that level in the future. So somewhere in the 10 to 20 foot range. The good news is that we don't know exactly how long that will take, and it could take quite a long time, but the fact that it will happen is extremely likely at this point.
20: Right. I want to talk a little bit about something you just mentioned. Your research looks far back in time, about 125,000 years ago. Why is that important?
21: So the time period 125,000 years ago is something we call it the last interglacial. It's the last warm interval before the last ice age. And we've known for a long time that that time period was a little bit warmer than our current interglacial, which started like about 12,000 years ago. And as a result, it's been often seen as a very important analog for what our future may hold. The other thing that has been known for a long time was that globally sea level was significantly higher than it is today, say roughly on the order of 20 feet higher. We have found this evidence, and it's very, very straightforward around in the area near Ponchatoula, which is just north of Lake Pontchartrain. We found a remnant of a shoreline from that time that is roughly 20 feet higher than the present sea level.
20: So, in a sense, the future coastline has already existed?
21: Well, oh yeah. Yeah. That's true.
20: Yeah.
21: And we can map it.
20: Will New Orleans be the new coastline, or are you anticipating it being more north?
21: It's going to be more north.
20: Yeah.
21: And what we argue in this study is that this is even a little bit harsher, but that is actually the best case scenario, that it's not going to go further than that Ponchatoula shoreline. Unfortunately, if global warming continues beyond where we are right now, well, then we're going to have to start considering even worse scenarios with even more sea level rise. And again, probably playing out over centuries. But this is why we argue in the paper that the next few decades are actually going to decide the long-term future of Baton Rouge. We still have some control. And if we can really get serious about reducing greenhouse gas emissions, you know, we don't necessarily have to have that scenario play out, that ultimately cities like that are going to be in danger as well.
20: Yeah. The idea of retreat, moving communities north, is a tough one politically and emotionally. How do you approach that?
21: Of course, that's very difficult, and nobody wants this, right? We all love New Orleans. I do too. And I would like this place to stay here forever if it was possible. But the reality is that that's not the case. So the good news is that because we still have a fair amount of time to prepare, we actually have the opportunity to develop plans. And in fact, we are among the first that face this harsh reality right now. And that gives us an opportunity to really become global leaders in how do you do this? And the one thing that is happening, and this is actually another aspect of the study where we take a very different view from what you hear conventionally, that all of coastal Louisiana is losing population, right? And we argue that that is probably a good thing. You know, this is not to minimize the hardship for people who are forced to leave after big storms, but the fewer people are here when the region becomes completely uninhabitable, the better we're off. We make the contrast with, for example, Florida, which is doing exactly the opposite, right? It's still growing really fast. And I'd rather have the situation we have here than what we have there, because that is going to be pretty horrific. And we have the opportunity to really make plans to start rebuilding in safer places, more inland, and to also do it in a more sustainable way. There is one other aspect to our paper. It's the archaeology. We also look quite extensively at how Native Americans lived in this region before Europeans arrived. And one thing that is very clear is that they were incredibly adaptable. Their villages, they literally moved around the delta according to how the delta changed. And of course, some people react like, well, yeah, okay, but that was such a different time and everything was different. And of course, that's true. Nobody is going to say like, oh, we have to just do exactly what they did, you know, 1,000 years ago. Our society is totally different and we have much more infrastructure that is not so easy to move. On the flip side, we also have way more technology and abilities to do all kinds of things that were not possible back then. So I think what really matters here is we have to rediscover that mindset of being adaptable and understanding that we're all attached to a certain place, but, you know, we have to be flexible. And, you know, deltas, even without climate change, are among the most dynamic environments on Earth.
20: Yeah.
21: And so this is no different in other big deltas where people lived back in thousands of years ago, that they constantly had to adapt to all these changes.
20: Yeah. I think that's a really fascinating way of looking at the past and using that to inspire the adaptability that we need in the future. Just getting out of this rigid way of this is how a society is supposed to function.
21: No, exactly. Exactly. There's other ways. Yeah. You can think of many examples where we can do better. And there are actually exciting examples from elsewhere in the world of communities relocating and doing that quite successfully in a way that actually the quality of life in many ways can actually improve. It's a town called Kiruna, which is a mining town in the north of Sweden. It's not on the coast. It's the biggest iron ore mine in the world, and it's expanding underneath the city center. So this was recognized decades ago, and that led to a very elaborate plan to relocate 1/3 of the population of the city, including the city center, to a new place, basically on the other side of town. And that process is still ongoing. It's a 30-year project. But I should also add that when you think about New Orleans, that is, of course, a very special place with a very unique culture and history. And of course, everyone will want to preserve that. And the more planning we do, the better the chance that we will be able to preserve that.
20: You talked a bit about this, and so your study suggests that Louisiana really could become a leader in climate adaptation. What does that look like, particularly when one of those solutions, the sediment diversion programs, have been thrown out?
21: I would argue that the easiest and quickest fix is to bring back the diversions as soon as possible. I mean, the first one was already underway. So that has been a real tragedy that they were canceled, because it's not that the diversions are going to save us in the very long run. but they will buy us time, because if we rebuild some portions of our coast, especially in this region, just seaward of New Orleans, we would be able to create a buffer that will probably give us more time until we reach that point that the place really has to be fully abandoned. But a few more decades can really make the difference between something that is relatively managed and complete chaos. And I think that's worth a lot. So that's one thing that could be done if we choose to do so, not least because we have the funding to do it, right? There's that argument was always extremely weak because, you know, alternative coastal restoration methods are actually way more expensive. And that's something we highlight in the paper. That's all you need to do is look at the coastal master plan and the numbers are right there. So it's not only something that would be good for the region and would help us, but it will also give us a ton of expertise on how you do these things. You know, coastal restoration is something Louisiana's become a leader in over the last few decades. And we're now at the point that we risk just throwing that out. And one thing that you can be sure of is that later this century, other large deltas around the world are going to need to do similar things. And what I would like to see is that they come to Louisiana to hand their multi-billion dollar contracts to our engineering companies that know exactly how to do this stuff. Louisiana could really be a global leader. And that extends far beyond just coastal restoration. It's all about, you know, you can think about resilient construction, right? Building movable homes. Of course, everything in the area of energy resiliency. And if we choose that as areas to focus on, I think we could still have a pretty vibrant economy in, you know, the time we've left here.
20: Sure. For people listening who love this place, who can't imagine leaving, what do you want them to understand?
21: A colleague, a climate scientist, made a comment a number of years ago that really has stuck with me. And it was really about the loss of entire cities, right, due to climate change. What he told me was like, well, of course, this is really dramatic and people feel like this is, how do you cope with this? But maybe we should think as cities like New Orleans as a human life, right? And we all know we're all going to die, right? But that doesn't make our lives worthless. Mm. And I think that's the same for New Orleans, right? It's even if, well, I'm not saying that New Orleans necessarily has to die, but it just, you know, if we want to keep it going, we're going to have to move it to a different location at some point.
20: Yeah. Dr. Torbjørn Tornquist is an earth and environmental sciences professor at Tulane University and lead author of a new study examining the future of coastal Louisiana. Thanks for being here. From WWNO in New Orleans and WRKF in Baton Rouge, you're listening to Louisiana Considered. I'm Sarah Hennigan. This month, one of William Shakespeare's most powerful and haunting tragedies takes the stage in New Orleans. King Lear, a story of power, family, betrayal, and madness, is being brought to life with the New Orleans Shakespeare Festival at Tulane University. Joining us now are the director of the production, Yana Mastecki, and John Neisler, who plays King Lear. Thank you both for being here.
0: Thank you.
20: For anyone unfamiliar, tell us about the story of King Lear. How does the story unfold? What's in store for the audience?
0: You're talking about an aging king who wants to divide his kingdom amongst his three daughters, Regan, Cordelia, and Goneril. And it doesn't go quite as he planned, because one of his youngest daughters, he calls everyone in for pageantry, a ceremony of flattery, so to speak, to determine who gets what part of his kingdom, which feels a little timely. And one of the daughters refuses to play the game. and is therefore banished. And the series of events that unfold from that very pivotal decision in that moment affect in the realm. So from best friends to sisters to brothers to fathers and daughters and fathers and sons and kings and their attendants, it becomes that kind of story where you're watching bad decisions being made in real time that I hope the audience will have a sense of, you know, no, don't do that. And we watch their own undoing by the choices that they've made for most all of these characters throughout the story.
20: Yeah. I want to talk about the cast a little bit. What can audiences expect from this ensemble?
0: Okay, so I love that you used the word ensemble. That was very much a vision of mine. Okay. And we have 12 actors playing all of the roles. So half of the cast is doubled. I think they're interesting pairings. And so what you're going to see, I hope, is a pretty immersive experience, not only by the way it's been cast, but by the staging, so that you, the audience, will be pulled into this world in a way that maybe sometimes with Shakespeare that feels a little distant, not only in space, but in time. It's a fast-paced cut. So, you know, Lear is notoriously long. And as good as great theater can be, you know, 3.5 hours of Shakespeare can be tough even for those of us that love it with every fiber of our being. So we really have tried to streamline it, maintaining the essence of the story and the relationships. And, you know, for me, this play is about relationships and it's about broken relationships. And so there's an intimacy to that that sometimes I feel I don't get in Shakespearean productions, you know.
20: John, you're playing King Lear. What's your approach to this role? How will you make it your own? It's often considered one of the most challenging roles in all of theater. What has that journey been like for you?
2: I will say that I feel really incredibly fortunate that my vision and thought for the role lined up perfectly with Jana's. At our first meeting, I was so delighted and relieved, like I had just walked into Valhalla when she said, we're going to focus on the relationships. We're going to focus on the people. And so that's been our focus the entire time, really. And yeah, we have lots of fun stagecraft things to do. And it's for something that is an epic and that is, yes, a tragedy. It also has humor and moments of love and connection that I think that are still there that we're going to make sure that we explore.
20: I love that. How are you adapting this work, which is more than 400 years old, for contemporary audiences? What are the key themes that you're exploring in this production?
2: I think old and young, old guard and new guard is definitely one of them. And it certainly has political implications in the current environment. So the question of how we address a government that has grown capricious and prone to working poorly is something that exists in our play. I think for some people that might have some resonance. It's certainly unsettled times for them, just as some people say it's unsettled times for us. And the other is family hurts. You know, we talked about the notion of what people are going through within their families and that things that go wrong aren't just black and white, that there are still connections and a longing for a resolution in the Lear family as there is in the American family, you know, right now.
20: Is there a portion of the play that you think resonates especially strongly with audiences right now?
0: Thou shouldst not have been old till thou hadst been wise. And that's a line from The Fool. And this is not meant to be a political production. It's not. But as John so eloquently said, I think it would be hard for audiences who are thinking audiences who are watching this script not to draw some parallels. The character of Cordelia and The Fool, which another spoiler perhaps, are doubled, which is sometimes a popular choice. It's not always done. Those are the two primary truth tellers of this story. And the relationship that Lear has with both is unique. And The Fool is the only person, and Cordelia, who give him the truth. And again, we're at a time in our culture where truth is questioned. Facts are questions. What is real? What is not real? And it seems that there are few people willing to stand up for truth in some way. I don't know that anyone but me and us in the room are thinking that way, but it's certainly been in the foreground for me of why I wanted to do this play, why I love this play, why I think the story is still timely.
20: In our last few minutes, for people who might feel intimidated by Shakespeare, what would you say? How does the New Orleans Shakespeare Festival make Shakespeare accessible to audiences in 2026?
0: Those big things, those epic, tragic things that we hold Shakespeare on this high pedestal for, that feel so far from us, right? But the emotions and the relationships are no different. We're dealing with betrayal and loss and fear and love and all of those big things that any one of us can go through in one day. My idea, we'll see, we'll hope it's successful, is that if people can see the relationships that are breaking, that's not new, that's not distant, that's not heightened. That's life for all of us, no matter what period of time you happen to be living in.
2: I'd toss in that if there's you're on the fence about coming to see Shakespeare, I'll give you our guarantee then, which is for myself and for every single actor, it's a great cast. Everyone is creating a character and a characterization and a journey that when it's over, you will get up from your seat, you know, pick up your program and the rustle of everyone going out, and you will turn to whoever you came with and say, I know those people. I know that guy. I know her. So that's why we still do Shakespeare. And that's what we're going to offer you.
20: Director Yana Mostecki and John Neisler with the New Orleans Shakespeare Festival at Tulane University. This has been such a pleasure. Thank you both.
0: Thank you.
20: King Lear opens this year's New Orleans Shakespeare Festival at Tulane University, bringing one of Shakespeare's most enduring tragedies to local audiences. Catch the performance at Tulane's Lupin Theater, May 22nd through June 7th at 7:30 p.m. Information at neworleansshakespeare.org. From WWNO in New Orleans and WRKF in Baton Rouge, you've been listening to Louisiana Considered. I'm Sarah Hennigan. Thanks to our guests, Earth and Environmental Sciences Professor at Tulane University, Dr. Torbjorn Turnquist, Director with the New Orleans Shakespeare Festival, Yana Mostecki, and actor John Neisler, who will play King Lear. Our managing producer is Alana Schreiber. 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
22: Complex and unprecedented, the Spanish authorities are calling it.
23: Antes del desembarco, asintomáticas.
22: Passengers who'd been stuck aboard the Hanta or maybe Hantavirus-stricken Dutch cruise ship disembarked in the Canary Islands this weekend, prompting the highest stakes game of where are they now since maybe COVID. Some of the evacuees, American and French, have since tested positive for the virus, and yet public health officials seem remarkably calm.
24: We do have one individual who was taken to the biocontainment unit early this morning, and we assessed that individual. They are doing well.
22: possibly because this is not the one to freak out over. Coming up on Today Explained from Vox, answers to the age-old question, how bad is it really?

0: Stardate May 12th. Today, Saturn and its system of moons and rings look calm and peaceful. But things might have been much more chaotic in the fairly recent past. A collision between two moons might have destroyed one of them, changed the orbit of the other, and led to the birth of yet another moon and the planet's rings. Researchers have been trying to explain some oddities in the Saturn system. The planet itself is tilted far more than it should be, for example. The biggest moon, Titan, follows a more lopsided orbit than expected, and the moon is moving away from Saturn by about 4 inches per year. A few years ago, a team proposed that Saturn once had another big moon, which the team called Chrysalis. Interactions between the moons might have kicked Chrysalis so close to Saturn that it was ripped apart, forming the rings. But this year, another team came up with a slightly different scenario. It too involves a second moon. It collided with Titan a few hundred million years ago, changing Titan's orbit. Debris from the impact formed the present-day moon, Hyperion. The activity caused two other moons to ram together as well. Both moons quickly reformed, with the leftovers spreading out to form the rings as recently as 50 million years ago. This model explains many of the system's oddities, bringing order to a chaotic arrangement. Look for Saturn near our moon at dawn tomorrow. The planet looks like a bright star low above the horizon. You can find out more about the planets in Stardate magazine. Details at stardate.org. For the McDonald Observatory, I'm Billy Henry.
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4: My name is Laurel Bristow, and I am an infectious disease researcher, and now I work for the Emory Rollins School of Public Health and Communications and have a weekly radio show and podcast show all about public health called Health Wanted.
3: So we are speaking early Monday morning. Yesterday, the passengers that were on board the cruise ship that got hit by hantavirus, they got off the ship. And what happened next? What has been happening in the meantime with those people?
4: So all of the Americans who were on the cruise ship who were waiting to see their fate are now in a containment facility in Nebraska that is run by the University of Nebraska. It's the only government-funded facility that can handle people who have been exposed to potentially, you know, novel or pathogenic viruses that have emerged. And so they are there to get monitoring and assessment from a care team. And then hopefully they won't stay there for too long. They're going to make a decision in conjunction with their care team about where they're next going to spend the 42-day quarantine that is being recommended, but they are not being forced to stay in that facility, though I think there's a possibility that some might choose to if they want to.
3: All right, so 42 days of confinement, that is a long time, and it suggests that what we're dealing with here is something that is kind of serious. What is hantavirus?
4: So hantavirus is actually a family of about 40 different kinds of viruses, and they are primarily spread by rodents coming into contact with the infected feces, urine, or saliva of rodents who are carriers. And just to be clear, not all rodents are carriers of hantavirus. You know, people I have seen have been really scared about saying New York is full of rats.
3: Yeah.
5: I live in New York City. That is the mecca for rats and rodents.
6: Because rat poop is always over here in New York City. Rats be running all rampant around here in the city.
7: And that's why I drink out of a straw in New York City out of every can I get from a pizzeria.
4: Not every kind of rodent carries hantavirus. In the U.S., it's primarily deer mice, and they are usually found in the southwest of the America. That's where we see our hantavirus cases. What's unique about this is that the Andes kind of species of hantavirus is the only one that we have seen be able to transmit person to person.
8: Yes, it has spread person to person, but that has been in the context of very prolonged, close contact, so people who are sexual partners, people sharing a bed.
9: And even then, it's still considered rare for this to happen. happen. So this isn't like COVID. It doesn't spread as easily and you can't get it through casual contact like while out of the supermarket.
4: And because it happened to get into an environment that is conducive for the spread of infectious disease, the way the close confined quarters of cruise ships are, that's why we're seeing such a kind of profound spread within people who are on this cruise in a way that we haven't really seen before.
3: Is it a very deadly disease?
4: It can be. It depends on what kind of hantavirus it is, but the case fatality tends to be up to 40%. I think Andy's virus is 38% currently.
3: Oh.
4: And that's because it can do things like cause pulmonary syndrome, which causes severe pneumonia that can cause people to die, and it also can cause renal failure.
3: Okay, so how did the Andy's version of hantavirus get on this cruise ship? What do we know?
4: We're not sure. That investigation is ongoing, but I think the most likely working theory at this point is that one or two people who got on the cruise ship were infected with hantavirus on land in Argentina before they got on the ship. Mm. And then on the ship, there was some degree of person-to-person transmission.
10: Prior to boarding the ship, the first two cases had traveled through Argentina, Chile, and Uruguay on a bird-watching trip, which included visits to sites where the species of rat that's known to carry Andes virus was present.
4: The first case was a 7-year-old man who passed away on the ship, and it just seemed, nothing seemed out of the ordinary. And then, of course, 2 weeks later, his wife got off the ship, or his partner got off the ship, and then she became ill and died. And on the same day that she got off, someone else became extremely ill and had to be medevaced. And I think around that time, there started to be the suspicion that something was going on that was not just a fluke.
11: The past few weeks have been extremely challenging for us all. As I'm sure you know,
12: what's happening right now is very real for all of us here. We're not just a story. We're not just headlines. We're people. People with families, with lives.
3: How does a person get this? Like, what are the symptoms and then how are they passed?
4: One of the problems with the hantavirus outbreak is that the symptoms overlap a lot with influenza,
3: oh.
4: So it's not going to be the first thing that you suspect.
3: Hmm.
13: Early symptoms often feel like many other common illnesses and include fever, headache, muscle aches, stomach pain, nausea, or vomiting.
4: In these cases, you really have to think about what your actual exposure risk is with something like this. And then person-to-person spread, we don't know a ton about that yet. I think this outbreak in particular is going to teach us a lot. There have been outbreaks in Argentina before that were limited person-to-person spread. So I can't really say for sure, but it does appear that this spreads, you know, similar to an influenza, but less so. It seems like you do need fairly close contact or to be in a room that has no ventilation with someone who is sick for a significant period of time.
3: Oh, that's interesting. So this, what happened on the cruise ship is actually helping our understanding of how this thing spreads. Unfortunately, but yeah.
4: Yeah, if you want to find a silver lining for it, it's that this is going to allow us to learn a lot more about how this particular type of hantavirus spreads, which will help us in the future.
3: When we see and hear that the people have been let off the ship and that they're in a containment facility in Nebraska, that feels good. I mean, we don't like that anybody's sick, but good that they're all in one place. But you do know that there are like real outstanding fears here. What happens if, you know, one of them leaves the Nebraska facility too early? Or what happens if somebody somewhere drops the ball? How much of a concern is that really?
4: I am honestly really not concerned about there being significant onward spread of this disease. I mean, I think it's a small number of people. They are, you know, acutely aware of the severity of the situation. They have been stuck on this boat, probably reading headlines about them and stories and posts about people saying keep them on the boat forever.
6: So the people on the boat with the hantavirus and they want to get off. Well, I ain't trying to be heartless and cruel, but no, y'all can't get off. Stay out there.
14: Bomb that ship. It's actually quite simple and logical. When there is an illness aboard a ship, you quarantine the ship until the illness is gone for the greater good.
4: I think that is a pretty good deterrent for them to not do anything too crazy, to be the villain or, you know, the potential cause of an outbreak, which, again, I don't think will happen just from the way this virus functions. But they are being taken care of by professionals. They are going to be monitored by professionals. And people don't like to think about it, but this sort of stuff is not as uncommon as you think. You know, I worked for the San Francisco Department of Public Health when there was an Ebola outbreak in West Africa, and we monitored people who had been there caring for patients when they came home, you know, and they got to quarantine in their homes, and we called them to check on their symptoms and make sure everything was good until they were out of that incubation period. So this is something that does happen behind the scenes. You're just getting a lot more information about it because it is such a strange situation for hantavirus to be on a cruise ship.
3: Okay, that's somewhat comforting.
4: Yeah.
3: In the realm of less than comforting, President Trump was asked late last week if Americans should be worried. And he said,
15: it should be fine. We hope.
3: It was not what we've come to expect from presidents when there is one of these sort of situations. But hey, it's President Trump. How would you rate the public health response coming from the administration, coming from the top of the food chain in Washington to this point?
4: Yeah, I mean, I would like there to be more regular updates. We're getting to that point now where the CDC is starting to put out more regular updates about what is happening. I think that the people who are actually working on it are some wonderful, well-qualified people. The Epidemic Intelligence Service is a wonderful program that is very good at disease tracking outbreaks. I think it's unfortunate it took us this long to be involved because we have left the WHO. That has really limited our ability to get information quickly and to be involved as quickly as we should have been, or as, you know, had the level of involvement that we should have been having, which is really unfortunate. And I just want to be very clear. My concern about this hantavirus outbreak becoming pandemic level or even spreading really to anyone outside of the cruise line is incredibly low, but I am worried about our capacity to respond to an illness or a pathogen that transmits more readily if one should present itself in the future.
3: All right, so it seems pretty clear if you look online that there is a lot of misinformation spreading about hantavirus. Some of it is kind of in a jokey way. Let's, you know, blow up the boat. Some of it is people claiming, and I've seen a lot of this, people claiming to be public health experts or doctors and saying, you know, it's time to panic, it's time to freak out. As people are consuming news about this, how should they best make sure that what they're getting is accurate, it's sober, it's not hysteria?
4: Yeah, I mean, unfortunately, science communication requires a lot of nuance. So if people are communicating things without any nuance, that is a pretty good sign that that is not someone that you should be investing a lot in, because there are so many unknowns in this situation. You know, there are things that we know for certain. There are things that we don't know. There are things we were waiting on. And I think for someone to present something as black and white is a really good sign that they are, you know, not being cautious about where the information is at this point. Also, anyone who appeals to emotion, who tries to get you to panic, is probably not a trustworthy source, because anyone who works in infectious disease outbreak, anyone who works in research, knows that there is no point to panicking. It's not going to change a situation. What you need is to arm yourself with information to make the best choices for yourself and for your family and to feel comfortable. So I think this appeal to emotion that's happening with a lot of people is a good way to get engagement, especially because people are so heightened after having experienced COVID. But I

0: I think this appeal to emotion that's happening with a lot of people is a good way to get engagement, especially because people are so heightened after having experienced COVID. But I think it's really important to think about if someone is presenting information to you that is going to inform you or that it is just causing an emotional reaction in you.
1: Laurel Bristow. She's an infectious disease researcher with the Emory Rollins School of Public Health. Coming up, what we did and didn't learn from COVID.
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1: Lawrence Gostin is a professor of global health at Georgetown and also directs the World Health Organization's Center on Global Health. He's been thinking a lot about COVID these days. All right, so you've said and you've written that what happened early on in this outbreak raises some very real concerns for you. What are the concerns?
5: So, you know, I think the easiest way for your listeners is suppose it wasn't hantavirus, which is really hard to transmit. But suppose instead of that, it was a highly transmissible virus. Suppose it was a coronavirus or an influenza virus. These viruses that can mutate quickly, rapidly transmit, we would now be looking at a potential pandemic. Because what happened was is that the initial reporting of the first cases was very much delayed. After the first death, people disembarked in large numbers and flew to all quarters of the world. Since the deaths and since the reporting of hantavirus, more people have disembarked and also flew to every region in the world. And so you can imagine you would have an infectious disease novel of pandemic potential rapidly scattered across the globe. If this was a stress test of our pandemic preparedness, in my view, we failed quite badly.
1: All right, a reasonable person might say, Doctor, but it's not COVID. It's not Ebola or influenza. It's something that, as you said, is harder to transmit. So is that the reason why people are being let off the ship and let travel? I mean, is the system responding to the virus that we have, which is hantavirus, hard to transmit, or was there a real failure that you can point to here?
5: Well, there are several real failures. I mean, as I mentioned, people disembarked and went across the globe before we knew it was hantavirus. And after somebody had died of hantavirus. And so that was the first breakdown. Another breakdown was in Cape Verde, where nobody would let any passengers who needed care and treatment get off the ship for that purpose. And it just reminded me of the global paralysis that occurred with cruise ships early in the COVID pandemic, and particularly the Diamond Princess.
6: The outbreak aboard a cruise ship in Japan is getting worse, with more than 130 cases confirmed, including nearly a dozen Americans.
7: We're now learning two passengers from the Diamond Princess cruise ship have died.
8: It was just a disaster waiting to happen. I feel that we're sitting in a petri dish waiting to get infected.
5: Japan initially would not let anybody deboard. There was complete confusion and chaos. Ultimately, they did deboard. Rather than quarantining them, they went on their merry way to various parts of the world in planes, which are crowded vessels. And in any case, even if we know it's a relatively less transmissible disease, this is a disease that hantavirus that's person-to-person transmitted.

0: And it is a disease that's far more lethal than coronavirus ever was. It's a really severe pathogenic illness. And so even with that disease, you send them on an 8-hour plane ride, cooped up with a lot of other passengers. That doesn't sound like using public health precaution to me. That sounds like an unplanned, uncoordinated response.
1: All right. So I hear you saying that some things went wrong in 2020. It was the responsibility of the ships, the Diamond Princess. I remember that very well, actually. And here we are in 2026. And again, we have the person running the ship, responsible for the ship, letting people off the ship, letting them travel. So the issue seems to be the same, different ship, of course. What should have changed between 2020 and 2026 to stop this from happening? And did any laws actually change? Did we update anything and say, from now on, if, you know, 10 people on a ship have a fever, y'all are out in the middle of the ocean until we figure out what the hell's going on?
0: Yeah, we did. In light of the failures during COVID, many of them global failures, including the cruise ship fiascos, the governing instrument that direct how we should prepare for and respond to global health emergencies were reformed, that called the International Health Regulations on their binding treaty. It was the United States under the Biden administration that actually pushed for the reform.
2: We can do this if we come together. That's why, ultimately, our plan is based on unity. It requires reasserting our global leadership, which is why I took an action yesterday for the United States to rejoin the World Health Organization.
3: We have made clear from the beginning of this administration and in rejoining that we believe the WHO does need to be reformed. Some of those reforms are more programmatic and bureaucratic. They relate to ensuring greater efficiency and effectiveness in responding to things like the outbreak of COVID-19.
0: I was in Geneva at the World Health Assembly, and at the very, very last day of the assembly, after 2 years of negotiations on amending these IHR or international health regulations, they were going to fail. And the United States, actually Secretary Becerra, went personally and said, you'd better adopt these. And so we did.
1: Mm.
0: I was on the WHO International Health Regulations Review Committee, so I was very closely involved. But that reformed the rules for governing outbreaks. And so today there is a kind of a pretty good blueprint for how we should deal with these kinds of outbreaks. The problem is that the World Health Organization has no enforcement power. It can't sanction, and countries routinely fail to comply because they're all looking out for their own self-interest.
1: What in an ideal world should happen?
0: We start with the fact that cruise ships are kind of the perfect storm for the spread of infection. They're owned by a private company. They're often flagged by a particular state. They go to ports where the countries at that port are in charge. And they're also traveling internationally. And they're in very congested, crowded conditions. So how do you make all of that safe? You start with rules, and we have them, but they're just not followed, of a certificate of sterilization, sanitation, hygiene. There needs to be really good medical care and public health expertise on board. There needs to be a state-of-the-art ventilation and filtration system, and there needs to be rodent control. That would make ship travel much safer, not completely safe, but much safer. But we have no way to require compliance. Then when there is an issue on board, they should first report it promptly to the World Health Organization, who would do an assessment. Then under the international health regulations, they should go to the nearest port, and the nearest port should disembark sick and exposed passengers and provide them care and treatment and provide isolation and quarantine where necessary. Then they should make judgments about who was safe to repatriate and put on board a plane and who is not. And for those who are not, they need to be in medical isolation or quarantine, provided really good intensive medical care. And then when it's safe, they should be transported to their homes in good coordination with their home governments to make sure that these cases are screened, tracked, monitored, and we have good surveillance and response capabilities.
1: And I'm tempted to think that because there has not been a high death toll here, even though there's a lot of attention drawn to the hantavirus outbreak, it seems likely that this will not be the thing that makes us change our behavior. This will not be the time that makes us wake up. But I could be wrong. Do you think we're waking up?
0: Well, you know, if COVID didn't do it, I don't know what would. So, you know, it's certainly caught people's attention, but if all of the death and suffering of COVID wasn't enough to really make us wake up from our lethargy and really prepare to have pandemic preparedness and good response, if it didn't put us all behind a strengthened WHO, if it didn't pull us together as a coordinated a global community, I don't know what will. Instead, COVID seems to have ripped us apart, and that's very sad to me.
1: Lawrence Gostin. He teaches global health at Georgetown and directs the World Health Organization Center on Global Health. Hadi Mawagdi produced today's show. Amina El Sadi edited. David Tadashore and Bridger Dunnigan engineered, and Gabriel Dunatov checked the facts. I'm Noel King. It's Today Explained.

0: with Iran, not in the public way that Pakistan has become. Do you think that's that has potential?
1: I think that's right. I think the Chinese can do more. First of all, they do not want to see Iran take over the Strait of Hormuz. They want that to continue to be an international waterway because they are very dependent on Middle Eastern oil. So their interest and our interest in that regard coincide. They'd like to see the Iranians find a way to settle this with the Americans. I think that China can put some pressure on. It can stop its intelligence sharing with the Iranians. It can stop sending chemical precursors for missiles to the Iranians. It can stop its teapot oil companies from using Iranian oil. Mm. So China has tools. It has not used them yet. Whether the president can convince Xi that's in his interest to help the United States in this regard, we'll have to see. Remember that China has bigger fish to fry with the GCC and Saudi Arabia than with Iran. They do $300 billion of business on that side rather than with Iran, which is only about 10 to perhaps $40 billion a year of trade.
0: Professor Dennis Wilder, very good to have you on the program. It is, of course, going to be a major story for us in the course of the next few days, and we'll be right across it here on NewsHour on the BBC World Service.
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6: 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I'm Elsa Chang. 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
0: This is NewsHour from the BBC World Service. The first of Patricia Cornwell's 29 Kay Scarpetta novels was published in 1990. Since then, the American crime writer has sold 120 million books. But a crime-solving forensic pathologist has had to wait until now to make it onto the screen in a new Amazon Prime video series, Scarpetta, starring Nicole Kidman.
9: I'm Dr. Scarpetta. The fifth victim in 2.5 months.
10: Second chance is pretty hard to resist, right?
11: Is it a second chance? Or am I just looking to mess myself up again?
0: The flavor of Scarpetta, as it will appear on that TV series. The release of Scarpetta coincides with the publication of Cornwell's own memoir. It's called True Crime. It details her traumatic childhood and her eventful adult life, which she began as a crime reporter before becoming a forensic expert, famously embedding herself in a morgue to get the source material for her best-selling novels. When NewsHour's James Kamarasamy spoke to Patricia Cornwell, he asked whether all that meant that it was pretty much inevitable that she'd feel the need to write her own story.
12: I've written about crime, and I have all these tough characters, and Scarpetta's such a hero and all the rest of it. A lot of people wouldn't imagine

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1: Imagine if you invited robots, smart ones, or smart-ish at least, into every aspect of your life. Your emails and texts are all composed by an AI. The bots look at a photo of what's in your fridge and figure out what you can make for dinner. They even become emotional support, providing advice, sometimes companionship. Joanna Stern decided to try this, and she wrote about it in her new book, I Am Not a Robot, My Year Using AI to Do Almost Everything. I asked her what was one thing that became a lot easier when she let AI help.
3: Write the book. To be clear, and you know because you've read it, that I didn't use AI to write the book. But AI helped in some key ways that truly, I do not think I would be here on this show right now. I would still be writing this book or working on this book without AI tools. So research was a big one. Research was getting so much better through 2025 that I could task it with looking at big chapters and topics like healthcare, how it was impacting work and lots of academic papers. And I could have it go look at these academic papers, make sense of it, pick out people I should go and interview. And so the job that I once was giving to a reporting assistant, I was giving to AI, but it's very much my voice. It's very much my personality. I do not think AI could have done it as well. I didn't really try. It wasn't appealing to me. I was like, if I'm going to do this, I need to do this.
1: I would say one of the funniest things in the book is when things don't go well, when the AI delegation doesn't work out. For example, you spent a week letting AI compose almost every text message and email that you sent. Tell us what happened there.
3: And I actually would like to say that this is something that's kind of gotten better through the year, but because I wrote this over the year 2025, but I still wouldn't trust AI to fully deal with my personal communications and important communications. For instance, I was using Apple Intelligence to respond to my wife, and she asked me to come downstairs to help make the kids lunch. And the response was, Apple Intelligence suggested this on the bottom. I'm sorry, I have other plans, right? And I did not want to end up divorced. But since that time, we have gotten lots more autonomy in some of these bots and agents. They are better, but I still wouldn't trust them to just completely respond on my behalf.
1: What was the cost of integrating all these AI bots into your life, both financial and other?
3: Financially, it wasn't much. But the cost to everything else was significant. The data cost, the privacy cost. I tested a lot of things where there was a cost to my privacy. I tested a bracelet that was recording everything all the time and transcribing it. AI was transcribing it and summarizing things. I tested a lot of cameras with robots that were in my house. I tested these chatbots for healthcare and gave over a lot of healthcare information, though I like to say I was as safe as I could be there, and I removed personal identifiable information of my test results that I uploaded. But yeah, I let it in deep. And if you're going to let something in deep, you're going to have to give over a lot of your own personal data to do it.
1: Joanna Stern. Her new book is called I Am Not a Robot. We'll have more of our conversation tomorrow on the show. I'm Stephanie Hughes, and that's Marketplace Tech. This is APM.
4: I want to be very clear. We are not seeing a revival of religiosity. What I am hearing about is a renewed interest or a new renewed curiosity in religion.

0: full of religiosity. What I am hearing about is a renewed interest or a renewed curiosity in religion. For example, even chaplains at Harvard tell me that in the last 25 years, they haven't seen this much interest in religion on campus.
1: I'm Michael Barbaro. That's Today on the Daily from the New York Times.
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3: Our weather pattern looks pretty good for a while. No big storm systems headed our way. It will be getting warm, though. Low 80s and sunny for the rest of today. Could see some fog overnight, but skies will be clear. Mid-60s on the low. A little bit of fog in the morning on Wednesday. Then we get sunshine. Mid-80s on the high. Looks like we'll stay in the mid-80s on Thursday. Should be a sunny day. Warming up on Friday. Lots of sun. Upper 80s. 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
7: From NPR News, this is All Things Considered. I'm Sasha Pfeiffer.
8: And I'm Elsa Chang. All right, we have a winner. After reviewing more than 6,000 entries to this year's Tiny Desk Contest, today, NPR Music crowned Dallas, Texas group Cure for Paranoia with its song, No Brainer.
9: Everybody go left brain, right brain, no brain. Left brain, right brain, no brain. Left brain, right brain, no brain.
8: I am so lucky to be talking with rapper and songwriter Cameron McCloud. Cameron, first of all, congratulations. How does it feel to be the winner?
10: You know what?
8: What?
10: It feels amazing. I'm genuinely still so in disbelief that it's happening, and I'm genuinely not going to believe that we won until I'm standing behind that little desk.
8: Oh, well, start believing it. I mean, I get why you're a little incredulous right now, because I understand that you submitted to the Tiny Desk contest 4 times at this point.
10: Yeah.
8: So you are persistent, my friend.
10: Oh, yeah.
8: What do you think made the 4th time the magic time?
10: Well, I mean, my God, it was a no-brainer. I genuinely think that what made this one so different is, that it's the most myself that I've been in a submission.
8: Mm-hmm.
10: And it's finally me, like, kind of really accepting myself and, being like confident in that acceptance. I feel like last year's submission was like kind of like the start of that.
8: Yeah.
10: Of, me beginning to, really just like put myself out there and not really care. But I think also since last year is the year that I did a verse every day for a year and got to see the response to me showing up for myself every single day, there's just a newfound trust that I have in myself that I think I went into this submission with, and, is what made it so different and has made this one the one.
8: Can we talk more about how you built up this trust in yourself? Like, starting with this song, No Brainer.
10: Yeah.
8: How did it come to you? What does this song mean to you?
10: It's interesting. This submission is actually like, every single verse in this submission is one of those verses from, the Daily Verse series that I did last year. And I think last year's submission was like me accepting myself, and it was kind of like in a braggadocious way, and kind of just like, it was almost like a security blanket a little bit to be like, no, I'm this amazing thing and blah, blah, blah.
8: Fake it till you make it.
10: Fake it till you make it. But I think this one was just more of like, oh, this is like, oh, we're here. Like we're actually there's no more faking it. It's like literally making it. And I also think the biggest difference between

0: where he faced repeated questions about how he planned to pay for the deal, but offered little detail. Now eBay's board of directors has sent a letter to Cohen rejecting his bid. They wrote that, quote, the proposal is neither credible nor attractive. The letter goes on to explain that GameStop's financing appeared uncertain, and eBay on its own was already a resilient business that's in the middle of a turnaround. Alina Selyukh, NPR News.
1: The war with Iran has pushed inflation to its highest level in almost 3 years. The Labor Department says consumer prices in April were up 3.8% from a year ago. That's the biggest jump since May 2023. Higher energy costs triggered by the shutdown of the Strait of Hormuz accounted for 40% of the overall increase as gas prices jumped more than a buck and a half on average. Diesel prices even higher. That spike in inflation will make it less likely the Fed will cut interest rates. 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
5: From NPR News, this is All Things Considered. I'm Ilse Chang in Culver City, California.
6: And I'm Sasha Pfeiffer in Washington. President Trump's state visit to China will be closely watched in the American heartland. Farmers have been hit hard by inflation and flat commodity prices, and Trump's trade war has resulted in China buying a lot fewer soybeans from the U.S. NPR's Kirk Sigler reports that farmers are anxious for a finalized trade deal.
7: Grain bound for export from Pacific Northwest ports is once again moving out of the Arthur Company's elevator in Pillsbury, North Dakota.
8: The truck will be on its way and out of here in 2 to 3 minutes.
7: It's a big relief to General Manager Hank Brown. Historically, half of all the soybeans grown in North Dakota have been shipped to China. But last year, after President Trump imposed his Liberation Day tariffs, China stopped buying and turned to Brazil. And the 150 farmers around here who supply this grain elevator were worried their beans would rot.
9: We were storing beans through harvest. We had a large amount of beans. We actually had one of our big bunkers, which is 2 million bushels, full of soybeans that were not marketed.
7: Then, late last year, China agreed to resume buying American soybeans, about 11 million metric tons. The White House has promised that agreement will more than double to 25 million this year, but there's nothing in writing yet.
9: Every day, it seems like the last handful of years, most of the market drivers are geopolitical driven. So we have to pay attention to it a lot. And we need to make sure that we have good trade agreements and that we keep the American farmer in business.
7: President Trump's summit with President Xi Jinping comes as most American row crop farmers are going into spring planting in their fourth straight year in the red.
10: North Dakota, we don't get a large planting window, so you have to have your equipment ready to go. So that's
7: the soybean farmer Justin Sherlock is paying a lot more to fill up the tractors in this huge garage with diesel due to the Iran war. But he's trying to keep positive.
10: I feel slightly more optimistic than I did a year ago. A year ago, we had no idea what was going to happen with trade. You know, the trade talks were being blown up. We were told we should just get used to selling domestically. Well, we can't use it all here in the United States. We produce too much.
7: Sherlock says the administration has come around on understanding the benefits of trade, but still more than a year later, there's no long-term deal with China.
10: They've committed according to what we've been told, to 25 million metric tons for the

0: 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This is NPR.
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5: This is All Things Considered from NPR News. I'm Elsa Chang in Culver City, California.
6: And I'm Sasha Pfeiffer in Washington. President Trump heads to China today for a summit with that country's president, Xi Jinping. The war with Iran and geopolitics are expected to dominate the conversation. But this is also a critical trade negotiation between leaders of the world's two biggest economies. NPR's Scott Horsley joins us now. Hi, Scott.
7: Hi, Sasha.
6: So, Scott, tell us how this relationship between China and U.S. has changed since President Trump returned to the White House.
7: You know, it has waxed and waned, and it really highlights just how high the stakes are. A little over a year ago, remember, the U.S. was in a full-scale trade war with China. President Trump had imposed triple-digit tariffs on Chinese imports. China responded with import taxes of its own. That brought commerce between these two countries to a virtual halt. And both sides realized pretty quickly that was not sustainable, so they backed off those crippling tariffs. But since then, there have been some ups and downs, but the commerce has really basically stabilized. You know, the Port of Los Angeles is a gateway for a lot of shipments from China and other parts of Asia. And the port's executive director, Gene Soroka, said this week the docks are busy right now moving merchandise to meet demand from U.S. shoppers.
8: When I was in Asia a few weeks ago, factories were operating at full capacity, moving spring and summer merchandise into the pipeline. That cargo is arriving now here in Los Angeles.
7: But the port also offers an illustration of one of the president's complaints about that trade picture. For every four cargo containers that came into Los Angeles last month, almost three went back out empty.
6: Empty. And how does President Trump want to change that picture?
7: Well, he wants to rebalance the trading relationship. And, you know, his policies have redrawn the trading map. The U.S. is buying less from China now than it was a couple of years ago. But China's finding plenty of buyers elsewhere. Its overall exports continue to grow. And at the same time, the U.S. is selling less stuff to China. And in many cases, it has simply replaced those Chinese imports with imports from other countries like Vietnam. So the U.S. overall trade deficit hasn't really budged very much.
6: And as we have reported on extensively, the president's tariffs have faced legal challenges. Recap for us where things stand now on that front.
7: Yeah, the president has lost a little bit of leverage here. In February, the Supreme Court struck down the emergency tariffs that Trump imposed on goods from China and most other countries last year. Trump tried to replace those emergency tariffs with a new set of levies. And then last week, those were also found to be illegal by a specialty trade court. So when the president sits down with President Xi, he's not going to have quite the tariff arsenal that he would have a few months ago. That said, Trump does have other tariffs he could employ here, ones that he's used in the past to put pressure on China. One set, for example, is designed to address unfair trading practices. Another is designed to address national security threats. the administration probably has a better case to use the

0: Louisiana Master Gardeners present Plant Propagation for the Home Gardener, Saturday, May 16th, 9 to 11 a.m. at Burden Museum and Gardens. 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
1: Live from NPR News in Washington, I'm Ryland Barton. President Trump is flying to Beijing today. There, he'll meet with China's top leader, Xi Jinping. NPR's Emily Fang reports one of the issues front and center will be China's relationship with the island of Taiwan.
2: Calling China's Xi Jinping an amazing man, Trump said the meetings with Xi later this week will cover energy prices, the war with Iran, and Taiwan, the democratic island China hopes to control one day. Asked about a delayed multi-billion dollar U.S. weapons sale to Taiwan, Trump has said he would talk about it with China's Xi Jinping.
3: A lot of good things can happen. Now, we'll be talking about, he'll bring up Taiwan.
2: American legislation requires the U.S. to provide for Taiwan's defense, and that includes selling Taiwan arms. Trump has also said he'll raise the case of imprisoned Hong Kong activist and publisher Jimmy Lai, as well as an imprisoned Christian pastor in China. Emily Fang, NPR News.
1: The Supreme Court cleared the way for Alabama to change its congressional maps in a way that consolidates Republican power. NPR's Debbie Elliott reports it's part of a broader push in Republican-controlled southern states to redistrict after the court ruled it's unconstitutional to draw district lines based on race.
4: The Supreme Court is allowing Alabama to use a map that eliminates one of two largely black congressional districts now represented by black Democrats. In a social media post, Republican State Attorney General Steve Marshall lauds the victory.
5: We have fought for years against courts forcing Alabama to sort its citizens by race. And we were right to fight.
4: Freshman Democratic Congressman Shamari Figures of Mobile holds one of the targeted seats.
6: This is a last-ditch effort, you know, led by the top Republican office holder in this country, Donald Trump, to be able to stay in a position where he, you know, has unchecked power.
4: Other southern legislatures are moving ahead with similar redistricting plans. Debbie Elliott, NPR News.
1: Some pancreatic cancer patients are expressing hope following successful clinical trials of new treatments. NPR's Yuki Noguchi reports some hope that science might outrun the deadly cancer.
7: Vicki Stinson has defied odds typical for pancreatic cancer patients. The Arizona native was diagnosed at a late stage. A doctor gave Stinson months, not years, to live. 2 years on, Stinson is alive and has felt well, thanks to a drug in a clinical trial, daraxonrasib, that is so promising, the Food and Drug Administration expanded access for patients prior to its approval. Stinson notes there are other promising treatments as well.
8: It feels like it's so close, and I kind of feel like a ripe tomato on a vine. It's like if I can just keep holding on for a little bit longer, this just might work for me.
7: Yuki Noguchi, NPR News.
1: Oil prices rose more than 3% today as the war with Iran threatens to drag on. This is NPR News.
9: It's 6:04. In Louisiana news, Democratic State Senator Gary Carter Jr. of New Orleans has stepped away from the committee handling congressional redistricting following a contentious hearing on Friday. The Advocate Times-Picayune reports another Democrat from New Orleans, Senator Royce Duplessis, will be assigned to the Senate Governmental Affairs Committee. Senate President Cameron Henry says Carter resigned voluntarily. Carter raised his voice at the meeting and accused Senator Jay Morris of targeting black elected officials through legislation that Morris is sponsored that eliminates one or both of the state's majority black districts. New Orleans' former clerk of civil court is suing city officials. As the Times-Picayune reports, Chelsea Richard Napoleon filed a lawsuit arguing the city's newly combined clerk of court position, created by the state legislature, is legally hers. As reporter Mel Bridges explains, the city council disagrees.
10: The city council voted to call a special November election to fill the role of combined clerk and appointed former Judge Calvin Johnson to the position in interim. City Council President J.P. Morrell said the council voted to hold the election because if it waited more than 20 days after the position was created, Governor Jeff Landry would become responsible for calling the election.
9: Louisiana's Attorney General is also challenging the council's decision, arguing the position is already filled by Napoleon. Former criminal court clerk Calvin Duncan, whose position was eliminated when it was combined with a civil clerk, says he will run for the combined office in November. And a court date has been set in a lawsuit pitting environmental groups against a Ascension Parish over its use of non-disclosure agreements. At a hearing Monday, a date was set for the end of this month in a case in which groups like Rural Roots Louisiana and the Louisiana Bucket Brigade say local officials signed NDAs with the state and with Hyundai over steel

0: Mill project. Attorney Pam Spees says they filed public record requests for those agreements in September last year.
1: When you have local officials or state officials, elected officials at any level who are supposed to be representing their constituencies, but then have gag orders placed on them.
0: The group say they hope Ascension Parish will provide the records before then. That's your news. I'm Sarah Hennigan.
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6: In Los Angeles, I'm Kai Risnall. It is Tuesday. Today, this one is the 12th of May, good as it always is to have you along, everybody. We're going to do a little economic forest for the trees thing as a way to get going today. The April Consumer Price Index came out this morning, as you have surely heard. Inflation is running 3.8% year-on-year, 0.6% month-on-month. That is the headline number. It is not great, and more to the point, it is headed directly away from where the Fed wants it to be, which is, anyone? Anyone? Bueller? Anyone? 2%, as you know. A brief central bank aside here while I'm at it. Kevin Warsh was confirmed by the Senate today to a 14-year term on the Fed's Board of Governors. A vote on him to replace Jay Powell as chair is expected tomorrow. Powell, as you also know, because you heard it here, can stay on the board if he likes until January of 2028. All right, so back to inflation. Yes, this spike does bring rising prices right back front and center. But as Marketplace's Kristen Schwab explains, let us not lose sight of the fact that inflation has been a thing in this economy for years now.
7: There's a term economists use to describe a singular and short-lived shock to prices. Maybe one you've heard before, one that Sean Snaith, who directs the Institute for Economic Forecasting at the University of Central Florida, would use to describe the war with Iran.
8: That is potentially as close to transitory as you can get.
7: He says the spike we're seeing in energy prices is, in theory, just a blip because the war could be resolved tomorrow, but also maybe not.
8: If this continues through the summer and into the fall, then we start to see more downstream effects of higher oil and natural gas prices.
7: At some point, businesses will have to charge more. Gary Schlossberg, global strategist at Wells Fargo Investment Institute, says that will make inflation harder to tame.
9: Even if and when the trade routes are reopened, when supply chains normalize, inflation will come down, but it could be more gradual than it might have been a few years ago.
7: More gradual than it might have been a few years ago because the war comes after a bunch of other economic shocks. There have been tariffs, which some economists say caused transitory inflation. There was the pandemic, which the Fed famously said caused transitory inflation. How many consecutive transitory inflation events got to happen before it becomes one big pot of persistent inflation soup?
10: I think that's also a million-dollar question that macroeconomists would like to be able to answer.
7: Julie Smith, an economist at Lafayette College, says Americans have lived through a five-year period of big increases to the cost of necessities, housing, food, gas. They feel it. They've come to expect it.
10: I don't know if that just goes away if, you know, gas comes down.
7: Consumers might assume rising inflation is now a way of life. A dangerous mindset because consumers' expectations can help drive actual inflation. I'm Kristen Schwab for Marketplace.
6: I'm old enough to remember when the Fed couldn't get inflation up to 2%. Remember that? Wall Street Today, traders were not exactly wild about all that inflation data. We will have the details when we do the numbers.